good to have money in the bank. But prosperity can lead us to a proud self-reliance where we forget God and we forget ourselves in God. Pride says, I got here on my own. I performed. I did good. I don't need God. In that sense, prosperity can be dangerous. But on the other side of the ditch, there's equal problems with hardship and trials and sorrow. They can be deadly too. Prosperity can be deadly, but so can trials and sorrow. They can be deadly. Because if you've been waiting on God for a long time to do something about your pain, and it feels like he has forgotten you, then you might be thinking, oh, it's time for me to take matters in my own hand. Both of those problems, prosperity and trials, when we forget God and forget our reliance upon God, both those are expressions of pride. And pride causes us to forget God. We also forget our identity in God. And because sin separates us from God, we stop seeing ourselves as we should, as someone who's created by God and loved by God and known by God. And when we're separated from God and we lose sight of his love, we then strive to build our significance and our value and our self by how we perform and how we compare with other people. And as far as the world sees things, you are only somebody if you have the right job, if you drive the right car, if you have the right house, if you live in the right neighborhood, if you belong to the right clubs, if you have the right credentials, if you can fit into the right dress, if you have the right amount of money in your bank, then you're somebody, says the world. All based on our performance. And this performance-based value system is exhausting. It's like a roller coaster where if we do well, we feel great. But if we blow it, we fall into despair and depression. And so this performance-based value system is a roller coaster that leaves us sick. How can we get off the world's performance-based roller coaster? Is it possible for us who have been separated from God because of our sin and are on this roller coaster, is there a way for us to find our way back to rest and freedom that God says we can have in knowing him? Our text shows us the way back today. So let's look at God's word in Luke chapter 1, starting in verse 39. Luke writes, "In those days Mary arose and went with haste into the hill country to a town in Judah. And she entered the house of Zechariah and greeted Elizabeth. And when Elizabeth heard the greeting of Mary, the baby leaped in her womb, and Elizabeth was filled with the Holy Spirit. And she exclaimed with a loud cry, 'Blessed are you among women, and blessed is the fruit of your womb. And why is this granted to me that the mother of my Lord should come to me? For behold, when the sound of your greeting came to my ears, the baby in my womb leaped for joy. And blessed is she who believed that there would be a fulfillment of what was spoken to her from the Lord.' And Mary said, 'My soul magnifies the Lord. And my spirit rejoices in God my Savior, for he has looked on the humble estate of his servant. For behold, from now on all generations will call me blessed. For he who is mighty has done great things for me, and holy is his name. And his mercy is for those who fear him from generation to generation. He has shown strength with his arm. He has scattered the proud in the thoughts of their hearts. He has brought down the mighty from their thrones and exalted those of humble estate. He has filled the hungry with good things, and the rich he has sent away empty. He has helped his servant Israel in remembrance of his mercy, as he spoke to our fathers, to Abraham and to his offspring forever.' And Mary remained with her about 3 months and returned to her home." Amen. How do we exit the world's performance-based roller coaster? I want off. How do we get off? Point number one. If you're taking notes, point number one, remember your identity in Christ. Remember your identity in Christ. This is verses 39 through 45 of our text. We looked at the account of the angel Gabriel coming to Mary and announcing the birth of Jesus, that
that he came to tell Mary that she, even though she was a virgin, was about to conceive, and she was going to give birth to a son, and she was to call his name Jesus. And Gabriel told her that he, Jesus, will be great and will be called the Son of the Most High God. He will be God in the flesh. Now, many would assume that when Mary gets pregnant because of this miraculous work of the Lord, when she, a virgin who is betrothed to Joseph to be married, when they see her pregnant, many people would assume very naturally that she was unfaithful to Joseph. She would be misunderstood. People would be whispering about her. It would be hard to take this on. And the news that this angel announced to her would be hard to accept because, well, getting pregnant as a virgin is impossible. And yet we saw how Mary responded. She trusted God and she surrendered herself to God. She said, "Let it be to me according to your word." She trusted him. And before the angel Gabriel left, he told her one more thing. He said, "Oh, and by the way, your cousin Elizabeth, who has been barren her whole life and is now old, she's also pregnant." A senior citizen cousin was pregnant. So you can imagine both these birth announcements put a buzz in the air for Mary and for Elizabeth. And so it's no wonder that Mary gets up after she hears from Gabriel and she hurries to go see her cousin Elizabeth. Look at verse 39. "In those days, Mary arose and went with haste into the hill country to a town in Judah." Judah is about 100 miles south of Nazareth where Mary is. And the fact that she went with haste suggests an eagerness. She cannot wait to go and talk with Elizabeth. If anyone's going to understand what happened to her, it's going to be Elizabeth, because both of them had the angel come and visit them. I want us to think about what's going on, though, as we walk through this text together. I want us to think about this from Mary's perspective. Because again, an angel shows up in her room. He tells her that she's going to miraculously conceive, give birth to a son, and he's going to be the Son of God. And don't forget who Mary is. Very likely a young teenage girl, no college degree, no list of accomplishments. She was from a podunk town up north in Nazareth. She was from a nothing town in the middle of nowhere. And the news that she got was not just big. I mean, we're talking once in human history big announcement. So the trip that she's making, a 100-mile trip from Nazareth down south to Judah, she's got about 3 or 4 days to think, to ponder what has just been told to her. And I imagine on this 3 to 4 day trip, given who she is, it's easy to imagine doubts creeping into her mind. I mean, was she crazy to believe what this angel told her? So doubts along this 3 to 4 day journey to Judah would maybe have crossed into her mind, and she may have been at some point wondering, okay, is it too late for me to back out of God's call on my life? But it's in stopping by at Elizabeth and Zechariah's house that actually takes the doubts and strengthens her faith. When Mary shows up at her cousin's doorstep, the meeting was a dramatic one. Look at verse 40. We're told, "And she entered the house of Zechariah and greeted Elizabeth. And when Elizabeth heard the greeting of Mary, the baby leaped in her womb." Now listen, I'm a guy. I haven't had a baby, so you ladies have to tell us this type of stuff. But I remember when my wife was pregnant, I remember seeing the prenatal kicks. I remember the time seeing the boys in utero having hiccups and her whole belly would twitch. No doubt Elizabeth, being pregnant now for 6 months with John the Baptist, no doubt she had felt the baby move before. She was accustomed to that, but this was different. The baby didn't just kick. It wasn't a hiccup. We're told the baby leaped. You ladies, you tell me what that's like. I don't know. In verse 44, Elizabeth explains what happened. "The baby in my womb leaped." And she adds, "leaped for joy." Well, that's interesting. You see, Elizabeth knew this wasn't a clump of cells in her womb that had the potential to maybe one day become a person. This was John the Baptist, a full-fledged human being in utero who could hear Mary's voice when she came in,
who had the capacity to actually be filled with the Spirit.

ministry. I love how one writer put it. John the Baptist was the only child ever to use the womb as a pulpit. The coming of Christ, friends, the coming of Christ, as John hears and as Elizabeth hears and as Mary hears and sees and experiences, the coming of Christ is the sort of things that makes a person leap for joy. I wonder, does the coming of Christ make you leap for joy? Because John the Baptist, filled with the Holy Spirit, responds as we all should. Well, in verse 41, Elizabeth is also filled with the Holy Spirit. To be filled with the Holy Spirit simply means to be controlled by God's Spirit. We see a contrast in this in Ephesians 5. It says, don't be drunk with wine. Don't be controlled by wine, that substance. Rather, be filled with the Holy Spirit. Be controlled by His Spirit in your life. So Elizabeth is filled with the Holy Spirit means that she is being controlled and guided by the Spirit of God in her. So her words that she's speaking to Mary are not her own words. This is God speaking through her. Look at verse 42 then. Filled with the Holy Spirit, Elizabeth assures Mary, blessed are you among women, and blessed is the fruit of your womb. If Mary came in the door after a 3 to 4 day journey with self-doubt, God's word spoken to her through Elizabeth pushed all those doubts away. She is, verse 42, blessed. She has received special favor from God in the sense that God chose her among all the women on the face of the planet. He chose her, this young girl, this virgin from the no-name town of Nazareth, middle of nowhere. He chose her to be the mother of Jesus. Why? Why did God choose her? It wasn't because she was sinless. The text itself says in verse 47, verse 47 makes it clear that Mary needs a savior. She needs Jesus not only to be her child, but to be her savior, just like we need Jesus to be our savior. So it's not because she's sinless. God didn't choose her because she was from an important family or an important town. No, she came from a town in the middle of nowhere. We don't know anything about her background or her family pedigree. So it wasn't because of her family line, or it wasn't because of her sinlessness. It wasn't because she had a list of good works or achievements to commend herself to God. No, God chose her because of His grace. In fact, the word for blessed in verse 42 refers to God's undeserved grace upon the arrival of Jesus. So just as Elizabeth encouraged Mary's faith, we need Elizabeth's in our lives. We need each other. We need godly friends who will encourage us on a regular basis with God's word when we fall into self-doubt, when we start to believe lies about God, lies about ourselves. We need other Elizabeths in our lives who will come into our life and remind us, this is what's true. This is what God's word says. This is who you are in Christ. Don't forget that. And I think the fact that Mary had to travel 100 miles on a 4-day journey through difficult terrain while pregnant reminds us that this need for friendship is also hard work. Godly friendships can be hard work. They require time and patience and effort. Whether it's a marriage or a roommate or a friend or another fellow church member that we are friends with, love calls us, demands that we do the hard work of communication, talking things through. It requires us to care for the practical needs of each other. It requires us to pray for each other. It means that we check in on each other. And because spiritual friendships are always made of two sinners, we need to be patient. We need to forgive each other, bear up with one another. We need to assume the best in each other in order to combat the lies that are swinging around in our heads and our hearts, and to remind each other of the truth of who God is, and the truth of who we are in Christ. I was so encouraged yesterday morning when a group of 55 men met in the fellowship hall for breakfast, and I watched as these men shared their struggles and their fears and their burdens and their prayer requests. I saw men embrace each other and cry together. I saw men encourage each other and remind each other of who they are in Christ. Praise God for that. And my prayer is that not just the men, but that the men and the women do that on a regular basis, all throughout the week, that that would be normal for us, because we need each other. We need Elizabeths in our

0: lives when those doubts and lies creep into our hearts and minds. Well, we've looked at this event from the perspective of John in utero. We've looked at this event from the perspective of Mary, but I want us to also look at this event from Elizabeth's perspective. What was it like for her? Elizabeth lived her entire married life watching other people get pregnant, other people raise kids, other people have a family. And yet she lived her married life barren, unable to have kids. So after waiting her entire life, now at this point, a senior citizen in Palestine, to have the angel Gabriel tell Zechariah, hey, you're going to have a baby, John the Baptist. She must have glowed with a big grin on her face for the past 6 months. This is what's astonishing. Look at her response in verse 43. How does she respond? Why is this granted to me that the mother of my Lord should come to me? She's like, boy, what a privilege. I'm honored by you coming in. Now, this is backwards. In first century Palestine, young people stand up when an elderly person enters the room. That's how they show honor to the elderly. Leviticus 19:32 commands that. But when Mary, the younger person, enters into the room, it's Elizabeth who, in a sense, stands up and says, boy, I'm honored that you're here. Why is this granted to me? This privilege? How should I have this honor? She's not angry. She's not bitter. She's not resentful that the spotlight's off of her. She rejoices. And what's interesting, you fast forward, her son, John the Baptist, when he's later on in his ministry and all of his disciples go to follow Jesus, he responds the same way. John the Baptist, aren't you jealous? And he says, no. I must become less, he must become more. I must become less, he must become greater. So like mother, like son. Why does Elizabeth respond this way? Why is she happy? Because Jesus has arrived. And step back, just let's step back together and look at all three persons in this narrative so far. John the Baptist, still in the womb, is leaping for joy. Mary, from a nothing town, was confident and filled with joy. And then Elizabeth is filled with joy. John, Mary, and Elizabeth, all three of them have joy. Why? Because Jesus has arrived. And when Jesus arrives, it's the sort of thing that makes a person leap for joy. And when Jesus arrives, he transforms the way that we see ourselves. Jesus' arrival shows that we may forget God in our prosperity, and we may forget God in our trial and our sorrow, but God does not forget us. Mary declares later on in verse 54, he has helped his servant Israel in remembrance of his mercy, as he spoke to our fathers, to Abraham and his offspring forever. Jesus arriving on the scene hundreds of years after this promise is a reminder that God is faithful. God makes a promise. He knows what's going on in Mary's life. He knows what's going on in Elizabeth's life. He has not forgotten. Whether in prosperity or in trial, whether in good times or in sorrow, God has not forgotten. We may forget God, but he has not forgotten us. And that transforms the way we see ourselves. Friends, if you're here and you're not yet a Christian, again, we're glad that you're here. I want to invite you back every week. But when you look at yourself, where do you get your sense of self? Where do you find your identity, your significance, your worth? I mean, most people find their significance in something like their job, you know, being successful at their job, or being a star athlete that gains the applause of the crowd, or maybe it's that you have the reputation of being an all-A student at school, or maybe it's that you're wealthy. You're known for being a wealthy, successful person, or maybe it's that you're so beautiful and you could post pictures on Instagram and you have beauty that other people envy, and that's what you're known for. But friends, whatever it is that you find your sense of self in, if it depends on your performance, you're gonna rise and fall with how you perform. It's gonna be a roller coaster. We know by experience that the natural response is one of envy or jealousy, because our sense of self is at stake when somebody's better at us or better looking than us. Basing our value on our performance is a really heavy yoke on our shoulders that we have to carry around apart from Christ. And it's one that we can't carry. We never know if we've done enough. We never know if we're good enough. But when Jesus arrives, he introduces a different economy. He introduces a different way of seeing ourselves. You see, Jesus comes on the scene fully God and fully man. And as the sinless Son of God, he lives the perfect life that we have failed to live in our sin and our proud self-reliance. And he does this. He lives the perfect life so that he could take the yoke of our sin that we cannot carry. And on the cross, he takes the yoke of our sin and he carries it for us. And on the cross of Christ, he drinks the terrible cup of God's righteous wrath that we deserve to drink because of our sin. And he dies in our place as our substitute. And they put Jesus' dead body in a grave, and it looked like he lost. But on the third day, he rose from the dead. The great reversal. And his resurrection shows that everything that was necessary for your salvation and my salvation, everything that was necessary for us to be right with God is done. That's why Jesus said on the cross, "It is finished." All that we need to do, all that we can do is receive the gift. By turning from our self-reliance and turning from our sin and trusting in Christ, looking to him and him alone for our salvation. And when we do, we find that we are adopted, forgiven by God, adopted into his family. We have a seat at his table, not because we've performed, but because of his grace. And because of God's grace, we are set free to love and sacrifice and serve others, not to earn God's attention and earn God's love, but because we have God's love. So friends, if you're not yet a Christian, I pray that you hear that good news, and you come to Christ with your exhaustion of carrying this heavy yoke of trying to be good enough, and you place it on him. Because you're never gonna be good enough. We can't be good enough, none of us are. And that you trust in Christ and let him be your savior today. Friends, if you are a Christian, if you are in Christ, the Bible says you are a new creation. The old is gone, the new has come. There's a new way of doing things. There's a new way of seeing yourself. But if you've ever tried to swim against the current of a river, you know how exhausting it can be, right? And when those of us who are walking in Christ, we know that we're walking against the current of the world, and that can be exhausting. And so we might be tempted with the pull of the world because of pleasure or prosperity or trials. We might be tempted to the rest of the world to forget God and forget our identity in him and go with the world, go with the flow. So how can we keep going and not give up? Point number two is this. Fuel your walk with praise. Fuel your walk with Christ with praise. This is verses 46 through 56. Look once more at verse 46. Mary said, "My soul magnifies the Lord, and my spirit rejoices in God my Savior, for he has looked on the humble estate of his servant. For behold, from now on all generations will call me blessed." Mary begins her song in verse 46 by saying, "My soul magnifies the Lord." It's where we get the, if you've ever heard of the term the Magnificat, that's the Latin for "my soul magnifies the Lord." So this song is the Magnificat. This is her magnifying the Lord. When you get a telescope out and you look at the star, the stars, you know, thousands and thousands and thousands of miles away, the star is magnified in your vision. It's not that the star changes in size. It's always been huge. The telescope helps to magnify our ability, magnifies our vision of the truth about the size of that star. We just couldn't see it as well without the telescope. Friends, in believing God's word to her about Jesus, Mary has come to see and believe that God is able to do the impossible. He is being magnified in her heart. It's not that God is changing or growing, but her vision of God and his ability in her life and this world is growing, and it erupts in praise. If he did this miracle in her, a virgin conceiving the Son of God, if that's possible, what could God do in other situations around the world? Verses 46 and verse 47 are in her song are in parallel. I want us to see this. In other words, verse 46 states a truth, and then verse 47 repeats it. And he repeats the sense of what she sang in verse 46 in order to amplify and explain it. Here's the reason that's important. She talks about magnifying the Lord in verse 46. She talks about rejoicing in verse 47. Those are in parallel. The rejoicing in verse 47 is explaining the magnifying in verse 46. Here's why that's important. Mary is teaching us that joy comes not from making much of ourself. Joy is not found in magnifying yourself in the eyes of others. Joy is found when we make much of God. That's the way God made us. The more we magnify our God, the more joy we know. Joy is a byproduct of us magnifying God. So the more we praise God, the greater our joy. The greater our joy in Christ, the more our sense of self is found in Christ. And the more we worship God like this, our worship then fuels our ability to keep walking in Christ and keep going against the flow of the world. You with me? All right, look at verse 49. For he who is mighty has done great things for me, and holy is his name, and his mercy is for those who fear him. So Mary looks at God, she's magnifying the Lord, and her heart just erupts in praise with these three truths about God. She praises God for his might. She praises God for his holiness. She praises God for his mercy. God's might was already made clear to her when the Holy Spirit came and did the impossible in her life. She, a virgin, would conceive the eternal Son of God in her womb. She knows something of the almighty power of God. I love how the psalmist makes the same point in Psalm 121. He says, "My help comes from the Lord who made heaven and earth." Where does your help come from? God who made heaven and earth. And if he's your help, you got it. Don't worry. Mary goes on to praise God who is holy. Not only is he mighty, he's also holy. To be holy means that God is set apart. He's other than. He's in a category all his own. He's the incomparable God. And one of the ways that God is distinct or holy is in his moral purity. 1 John 1:5 says that God is light. In him there is no darkness at all. So this means that in his holiness, God is not only without sin, but God also hates sin, just as light hates the darkness. And when light enters the darkness, the darkness flees. So when somebody lies to you or takes advantage of you or abuses another person or steals from another image bearer, God is not indifferent to that. He doesn't wink his eye and say, well, boys will be boys and girls will be girls. No. He hates it. He hates sin. He hates wickedness. And as a holy God, he does not ignore injustice. He judges it. God is mighty. He is holy. Third, he is merciful. And God's mercy here refers to God's unfailing love and his unfailing kindness. It's the chesed of God, the love of God that never fails. It's the type of love that is used to describe the covenant relationship, the covenant love between a husband and a wife. When they stand before God and witnesses, they make vows and promise and vow to love one another in sickness and in health, in riches and in poverty, till death do us part. God loves like that. God's mercy means that his love never fails those who fear him. We may stumble, our love may grow cold, but God's love never stops. It's the safety net of his promise to love us, no matter what. And it's possible, like Mary, we might take Mary's threefold praise and say, let's do that. Let's praise together. Let's praise God together. Let's praise God for his might. Let's praise God for his holiness. Let's praise God for his mercy. It's possible to sing songs of praise to our God in a very dead way. Praise God for his might. Blah, blah, blah. You ever sing a song of praise and you're like, what did I just sing? I don't even know what I just sang. I was thinking about supper. I caught myself doing that this morning. But notice how Mary repeats the pronoun, my, in verse 46. My, two times in verse 47. Me, in verse 48. And me, in verse 49. In verses 46 to 49, her praise is very personal. She's not just praising God in an abstract way. She looks at God and says, oh, you've been mighty in my life. You've lifted me from my humble estate. You've had mercy on me. You've rescued me. You've loved me. Friends, when you see God's attributes, not in a mindless, abstract way, but in a personal way, and you recount your story of how God has saved you, you will not sing praises to God in a blah, blah, blah, mindless way. You will erupt in praise like Mary does. And it's in praising God and remembering his mercy and love and holiness in her life that fuels and enlivens her as she walks with God. Do you have a testimony? Has God saved you, church? Do you remember what God has done for you? If the gospel has become boring to you, if you kind of just glaze over your eyes when the gospel is shared, remember that we never graduate from the gospel. We hear the gospel, we become a Christian, but we never graduate. We never move on from it. We can forget it, but that's why we gather as a church on Sunday. We gather to remember, to praise God. And that remembering and then praising God for who he is fuels our faith. It invigorates that. It enlivens our faith, and it sends us out on Monday to keep walking with Jesus, keep obeying him, keep loving others. So God commands this weekly, he commands, by the way, it's not a suggestion. He commands the weekly gathering every Sunday. You know why he commands it? For our joy. We believe what God is doing for our joy, and we say no to the lesser things that crowd our schedule on Sunday. We prioritize this gathering together because God commands it and because we want the joy that he gives. Because only God really satisfies, and we refuse to settle for anything less. Well, Mary begins by praising God for what he has done for her, very personally. But at the end of verse 50, she pivots, and she looks from the present tense of what God has done for her to the future and what God has done and will do for generation to generation. The shift is from her in the present to other people in the future. Look at verse 51. He has shown strength with his arm. He has scattered the proud in the thoughts of their hearts. He has brought down the mighty from their thrones and exalted those of humble estate. He has filled the hungry with good things, and the rich he has sent away empty. Now, at first glance, it looks like Mary's talking about something in the past. If you just look at the tense of these verbs, all five verbs in verses 51 through 53 begin with he has. He has. That sounds like past tense. But Mary's words here are informed by God's past actions, but she's using what biblical writers refer to as a prophetic aorist. There's a little grammar lesson for you. It's a prophetic aorist. What that means is the biblical writer is speaking of a future event yet to happen. But he or she looks at the future event that is so certain that they use the past tense to describe what is to come. It's a prophetic word. That's what Mary's saying. What Mary's looking forward to in verses 51 to 53 is this great reversal that God will do in the world. Look at all these different reversals. In verse 51, the proud will be humbled. Proud strutting around the stuff all throughout the world. Look at me. I don't need God. They don't take God seriously. They mock those people who come to church on Sunday. Oh, your religion's just a crutch for you. I don't need God. They strut their stuff. Well, one day, there will be a reversal. And that proud, strutting peacock will be humbled. And they will bend a knee. And they will one day declare, yeah, Jesus is king, not me. Verse 52 shows another reversal. The rulers who have oppressed people and brought, they will be brought down. Sometimes it looks like rulers who are in charge get away with anything and they have all the power and it looks like God doesn't see and God says, no, I see. God will hold those rulers accountable for all the injustice that they are guilty of. And he, in the end, will vindicate those who trusted in him as the perfect and righteous judge. Everyone who waits upon the Lord will not be put to shame. There'll be a great reversal. And then verse 53 shows another reversal. The rich will be sent away and the hungry will be filled. Now listen, I don't think that Luke or Mary is saying that poverty is somehow noble or good and that wealth is somehow evil. Wealth is neutral. But what I think she's highlighting is the fact that prosperity left unchecked can tempt us to self-reliance. Prosperity left unchecked can leave us self-absorbed, so self-centered that we lack a concern for those who are in need around us. And so the rich might look like they're getting ahead and the poor are forgotten, but God sees it. And in each case, God will bring about a reversal that will flip the world's economy on its head. This is a new way of seeing ourselves. God's economy is different than the world's. The world's economy is a performance-based value system. And because that's how the world operates, that we live in, every day you and I are bombarded with messages, whether we realize it or not, messages that are saying your worth, your significance, your value is based upon your ability to achieve, perform, how you look, how you compare. Every day we swim in that water. That's how the world operates. Do parents want their kids to succeed? Yeah, I do. If you're a parent, I assume you do too. That's normal. That's good. But if you're a parent, I want you to ask yourself if you'd rather have your kid win the game, excel in the classroom, excel on the field, and be indifferent to God, or drop the ball, lose the game, fail the test, but love God. Now, if I asked which one you'd choose, if you're a Christian, you know the right Christian answer, right? But I'm not asking the right answer. I'm saying, how do you functionally live? How do you pray? What do you really want? I think sometimes the world creeps into what we want for our kids more than we might realize. What about work? Think about your job for a second. Whether you are employed or not, whether you are in the office or you are working at home. Whenever we meet someone, we typically start with the name. You know, I'm so-and-so, and then we follow up with our job. What do you do? I'm an engineer. I'm a doctor. I'm a mechanic. I'm a plumber. I'm a journalist. I'm a pastor. And we want to know what their job is, or we just ask what their job is, because almost intuitively we know, based upon their answer, where they fit in the social pecking order. The world wants to know, okay, what have you done? What have you achieved? What are your credentials? How have you performed? And when we drink that water, that's where a lot of our angst comes from throughout the week. We want to perform. We have this burden, this yoke of we find our value based upon how we're performing. I mean, Ecclesiastes 4 verse 4 says that most people are motivated to success because of their envy of their neighbors. Envy is the fuel of a lot of our work. I think all of this discussion of the value system highlights that one of the reasons that the biblical teaching on gender roles in the church or the home can sometimes be a touchy subject. God deploys people with certain specific tasks and certain specific roles, and sometimes those tasks and roles are based upon gender. And the Bible is crystal clear, God is good, and God is God, so he can do that. But one reason I think that we or the world get upset with this conversation about gender roles is because the world grounds human value and significance in our job, in our role, in our achieving, in our performing. And so in that sense, being told that you're not able to do this task or that task can feel like an attack on my sense of self. It can feel like a personal attack on my identity, my value, my significance. And so the arguments start. But listen, God's economy, God's way of us seeing ourselves is not dehumanizing, it's the opposite. God's economy dignifies the person. It lifts people up. It sets people free. So whether you come from a humble place or a celebrated position, whether you have achieved much in your life or you failed in your life, whether you are rich or poor, male or female, whether you're black or white, God says to each of us in Christ, I made you in my image, and you have value and you have significance because you belong to me, child. And I have purchased a seat for you at my table as my son and my daughter. That's what makes you valuable. You don't have to perform to earn my favor. You don't have to perform and achieve to get my love. You already are loved. And so knowing the love of God, this gracious affection and love set upon us in Christ, defining our value and our identity, it doesn't make us lazy. Knowing his love and knowing his affection motivates our ambition, and it sets us free to take risks because we obey out of a place of security. We're loved by God. In reading Mary's song this past week, I found my heart longing to rejoice in God as she does. And I feel myself falling short of what Mary's saying about God. But you know what? That's why Luke includes the Magnificat. That's why he includes Mary's song. She starts by praising God for what he has done for her, but then she shifts and praises God for all he will do for those who fear him. Mary's song captures what Christmas is all about. God giving himself for our eternal joy. And so when God calls us to take up our cross and follow him, and to take up our cross and die and follow him, obeying God and following him can feel like the death of the self. And then we're like, I don't know if I want to do this or not, right? But there's the great comfort of Jesus. He is the forerunner. He laid down his life and he died, but he didn't stay dead. God raised him from the dead and exalted him and gave him a name above every name. And that's the pattern for us as well. When we trust God and lose our life in obedience to him, he will raise it up. And so Mary's song captures what Christmas is about, God giving himself for our eternal joy. And because Mary's song is in Jesus and Mary's joy is in Jesus, her song becomes our song. In Christ, we find ourselves. In Christ, we find our true joy. Let's pray. Father, we confess that we are often confused about ourselves, about who we are, what makes us significant or valuable. And sometimes that leads to us mistreating others. Sometimes that leads to us just thinking poorly of our own selves. Sometimes that leads to us to trying to earn your love, earn your attention. But Lord, we thank you for the reminder that Christ has come to restore us to you so we can see ourselves not as those who make a name for themselves, but those who are loved and known by God, connected to God, made in the image of God, valued by you. So help us, I pray, to sing what Mary sings, to live our lives today confident that there is this future reversal coming, that you will right the wrong, and that you are worthy to be trusted and followed. We pray that you'd help us to do that together. In Jesus' name, amen.
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shadow of Shaddai Aaron Shust, you have blessed me with your company today, and I'm glad I get to leave you with this Leanna Crawford song based on Psalm 23 and inspired by Crawford's great Aunt Maureen, who memorized the Bible while she was going blind. Here's Still Waters. Good night, my pilgrim friend.

0: It's the Bible, pure and simple.
1: 1 Samuel chapter 17, verse 26. Then David spoke to the men who stood by him, saying, "What shall be done for the man who kills this Philistine and takes away the reproach from Israel? For who is this uncircumcised Philistine, that he should defy the armies of the living God?" And the people answered him in this manner, saying, "So shall it be done for the man who kills him." Now Eliab, his oldest brother, heard when he spoke to the men, and Eliab's anger was aroused against David, and he said, "Why did you come down here? And with whom have you left those few sheep in the wilderness? I know your pride and the insolence of your heart, for you have come down to see the battle." And David said, "What have I done now? Is there not a cause?" Then he turned from him toward another and said the same thing, and these people answered him as the first ones did. Now when the words which David spoke were heard, they reported them to Saul, and he sent for him. Then David said to Saul, "Let no man's heart fail because of him. Your servant will go and fight with this Philistine." And Saul said to David, "You are not able to go against this Philistine to fight with him, for you are a youth, and he a man of war from his youth." But David said to Saul, "Your servant used to keep his father's sheep, and when a lion or a bear came and took a lamb out of the flock, I went out after it and struck it and delivered the lamb from its mouth. And when it arose against me, I caught it by its beard and struck and killed it. Your servant has killed both lion and bear, and this uncircumcised Philistine will be like one of them, seeing he has defied the armies of the living God." Moreover, David said, "The Lord, who delivered me from the paw of the lion and from the paw of the bear, he will deliver me from the hand of this Philistine." And Saul said to David, "Go, and the Lord be with you." So Saul clothed David with his armor, and he put a bronze helmet on his head. He also clothed him with a coat of mail. David fastened his sword to his armor and tried to walk, for he had not tested them. And David said to Saul, "I cannot walk with these, for I have not tested them." So David took them off. Then he took his staff in his hand, and he chose for himself 5 smooth stones from the brook, and put them in a shepherd's bag, in a pouch which he had, and his sling was in his hand. And he drew near to the Philistine. So the Philistine came and began drawing near to David, and the man who bore the shield went before him. And when the Philistine looked about and saw David, he disdained him, for he was only a youth, ruddy and good-looking. So the Philistine said to David, "Am I a dog that you come to me with sticks?" And the Philistine cursed David by his gods. And the Philistine said to David, "Come to me, and I will give your flesh to the birds of the air and the beasts of the field." Then David said to the Philistine, "You come to me with a sword, with a spear, and with a javelin, but I come to you in the name of the Lord of hosts, the God of the armies of Israel, whom you have defied. This day the Lord will deliver you into my hand, and I will strike you and take your head from you. And this day I will give the carcasses of the camp of the Philistines to the birds of the air and the wild beasts of the earth, that all the earth may know that there is a God in Israel. Then all this assembly shall know that the Lord does not save with sword and spear, for the battle is the Lord's, and he will give you into our hands."

So it was, when the Philistine arose and came and drew near to meet David, that David hurried and ran toward the army to meet the Philistine. Then David put his hand in his bag and took out a stone, and he slung it and struck the Philistine in his forehead, so that the stone sank into his forehead, and he fell on his face to the earth. So David prevailed over the Philistine with a sling and a stone, and struck the Philistine and killed him. But there was no sword in the hand of David. Therefore David ran and stood over the Philistine, took his sword and drew it out of its sheath, and killed him, and cut off his head with it. And when the Philistines saw that their champion was dead, they fled. Now the men of Israel and Judah arose and shouted, and pursued the Philistines as far as the entrance of the valley and to the gates of Ekron. And the wounded of the Philistines fell along the road to Shaaraim, even as far as Gath and Ekron. Then the children of Israel returned from chasing the Philistines, and they plundered their tents. And David took the head of the Philistine and brought it to Jerusalem, but he put his armor in his tent. When Saul saw David going out against the Philistine, he said to Abner, the commander of the army, "Abner, whose son is this youth?" And Abner said, "As your soul lives, O king, I do not know." So the king said, "Inquire whose son this young man is." Then as David returned from the slaughter of the Philistine, Abner took him and brought him before Saul with the head of the Philistine in his hand. And Saul said to him, "Whose son are you, young man?" So David answered, "I am the son of your servant Jesse, the Bethlehemite." 1 Samuel chapter 18. Now when he had finished speaking to Saul, the soul of Jonathan was knit to the soul of David, and Jonathan loved him as his own soul. Saul took him that day and would not let him go home to his father's house any more. Then Jonathan and David made a covenant, because he loved him as his own soul. And Jonathan took off the robe that was on him and gave it to David with his armor, even to his sword and his bow and his belt. So David went out wherever Saul sent him and behaved wisely. And Saul set him over the men of war, and he was accepted in the sight of all the people, and also in the sight of Saul's servants. Now it happened, as they were coming home, when David was returning from the slaughter of the Philistine, that the women had come out of all the cities of Israel, singing and dancing to meet King Saul with tambourines, with joy, and with musical instruments. So the women sang as they danced, and said, "Saul has slain his thousands, and David his 10,000s." Then Saul was very angry, and the saying displeased him, and he said, "They have ascribed to David 10,000s, and to me they have ascribed only thousands. Now what more can he have but the kingdom?" So Saul eyed David from that day forward. And it happened on the next day that the distressing spirit from God came upon Saul, and he prophesied inside the house. So David played music with his hand, as at other times, but there was a spear in Saul's hand. And Saul cast the spear, for he said, "I will pin David to the wall." But David escaped his presence twice. Now Saul was afraid of David, because the Lord was with him, but had departed from Saul. Therefore Saul removed him from his presence, and made him his captain over 1,000, and he went out and came in before the people. And David behaved wisely in all his ways, and the Lord was with him.
Therefore, when Saul saw that he behaved very wisely, he was afraid of him. But all Israel and Judah loved David, because he went out and came in before them. Then Saul said to David, "Here is my older daughter, Merab. I will give her to you as a wife. Only be valiant for me and fight the Lord's battles." For Saul thought, "Let my hand not be against him, but let the hand of the Philistines be against him." So David said to Saul, "Who am I, and what is my life or my father's family in Israel, that I should be son-in-law to the king?" But it happened at the time when Merab, Saul's daughter, should have been given to David, that she was given to Adriel, the Mahalathite, as a wife. Now Michal, Saul's daughter, loved David, and they told Saul, and the thing pleased him. So Saul said, "I will give her to him, that she may be a snare to him, and that the hand of the Philistines may be against him." Therefore Saul said to David a second time, "You shall be my son-in-law today." And Saul commanded his servants, "Communicate with David secretly, and say, 'Look, the king has delight in you, and all his servants love you. Now therefore, become the king's son-in-law.'" So Saul's servants spoke those words in the hearing of David. And David said, "Does it seem to you a light thing to be a king's son-in-law, seeing I am a poor and lightly esteemed man?" And the servants of Saul told him, saying, "In this manner David spoke." Then Saul said, "Thus you shall say to David, 'The king does not desire any dowry, but 100 foreskins of the Philistines to take vengeance on the king's enemies.'" But Saul thought to make David fall by the hand of the Philistines. So when his servants told David these words, it pleased David well to become the king's son-in-law. Now the days had not expired. Therefore David arose and went, he and his men, and killed 200 men of the Philistines. And David brought their foreskins, and they gave them in full count to the king, that he might become the king's son-in-law. Then Saul gave him Michal, his daughter, as a wife. Thus Saul saw and knew that the Lord was with David, and that Michal, Saul's daughter, loved him. And Saul was still more afraid of David. So Saul became David's enemy continually. Then the princes of the Philistines went out to war. And so it was, whenever they went out, that David behaved more wisely than all the servants of Saul, so that his name became highly esteemed. 1 Samuel chapter 19. Now Saul spoke to Jonathan his son and to all his servants, that they should kill David. But Jonathan, Saul's son, delighted greatly in David. So Jonathan told David, saying, "My father Saul seeks to kill you. Therefore, please be on your guard until morning, and stay in a secret place and hide. And I will go out and stand beside my father in the field where you are, and I will speak with my father about you. Then what I observe I will tell you." Thus Jonathan spoke well of David to Saul his father, and said to him, "Let not the king sin against his servant, against David, because he has not sinned against you, and because his works have been very good toward you. For he took his life in his hands and killed the Philistine, and the Lord brought about a great deliverance for all Israel. You saw it and rejoiced. Why then will you sin against innocent blood to kill David without a cause?" So Saul heeded the voice of Jonathan, and Saul swore, "As the Lord lives, he shall not be killed." Then Jonathan called David, and Jonathan told him all these things. So Jonathan brought David to Saul, and he was in his presence as in times past. And
there was war again. And David went out and fought with the Philistines, and struck them with a mighty blow, and they fled from him. Now the distressing spirit from the Lord came upon Saul as he sat in his house with his spear in his hand, and David was playing music with his hand. Then Saul sought to pin David to the wall with a spear, but he slipped away from Saul's presence, and he drove the spear into the wall. So David fled and escaped that night. Saul also sent messengers to David's house to watch him and to kill him in the morning. And Michal, David's wife, told him, saying, "If you do not save your life tonight, tomorrow you will be killed." So Michal let David down through a window, and he went and fled and escaped. And Michal took an image and laid it in the bed, put a cover of goat's hair for his head, and covered it with clothes. So when Saul sent messengers to take David, she said, "He is sick." Then Saul sent the messengers back to see David, saying, "Bring him up to me in the bed, that I may kill him." And when the messengers had come in, there was the image in the bed, with a cover of goat's hair for his head. Then Saul said to Michal, "Why have you deceived me like this, and sent my enemy away, so that he has escaped?" And Michal answered Saul, "He said to me, 'Let me go. Why should I kill you?'" So David fled and escaped and went to Samuel at Ramah and told him all that Saul had done to him. And he and Samuel went and stayed in Naoth. Now it was told Saul, saying, "Take note, David is at Naoth in Ramah." Then Saul sent messengers to take David. And when they saw the group of prophets prophesying, and Samuel standing as leader over them, the Spirit of God came upon the messengers of Saul, and they also prophesied. And when Saul was told, he sent other messengers, and they prophesied likewise. Then Saul sent messengers again the third time, and they prophesied also. Then he also went to Ramah and came to the great well that is at Sekhu. So he asked and said, "Where are Samuel and David?" And someone said, "Indeed, they are at Naoth in Ramah." So he went there to Naoth in Ramah. Then the Spirit of God was upon him also, and he went on and prophesied until he came to Naoth in Ramah. And he also stripped off his clothes and prophesied before Samuel in like manner, and lay down naked all that day and all that night. Therefore they say, "Is Saul also among the prophets?" 1 Samuel chapter 20. Then David fled from Naoth in Ramah and went and said to Jonathan, "What have I done? What is my iniquity? And what is my sin before your father that he seeks my life?" So Jonathan said to him, "By no means, you shall not die. Indeed, my father will do nothing, either great or small, without first telling me. And why should my father hide this thing from me? It is not so." Then David took an oath again and said, "Your father certainly knows that I have found favor in your eyes, and he has said, 'Do not let Jonathan know this, lest he be grieved.' But truly, as the Lord lives, and as your soul lives, there is but a step between me and death." So Jonathan said to David, "Whatever you yourself desire, I will do it for you." And David said to Jonathan, "Indeed, tomorrow is the new moon, and I should not fail to sit with the king to eat, but let me go that I may hide in the field until the third day at evening. If your father misses me at all, then say, 'David earnestly asked permission of me that he might run over to Bethlehem, his city, for there is a yearly

a sacrifice there for all the family. If he says, thus, it is well, your servant will be safe. But if he is very angry, be sure that evil is determined by him. Therefore, you shall deal kindly with your servant, for you have brought your servant into a covenant of the Lord with you. Nevertheless, if there is iniquity in me, kill me yourself, for why should you bring me to your father? But Jonathan said, far be it from you, for if I knew certainly that evil was determined by my father to come upon you, then would I not tell you? Then David said to Jonathan, who will tell me? Or what if your father answers you roughly? And Jonathan said to David, come, let us go out into the field. So both of them went out into the field. Then Jonathan said to David, the Lord God of Israel is witness. When I have sounded out my father sometime tomorrow or the third day, and indeed there is good toward David, and I do not send to you and tell you, may the Lord do so and much more to Jonathan. But if it pleases my father to do you evil, then I will report it to you and send you away that you may go in safety. And the Lord be with you as he has been with my father. And you shall not only show me the kindness of the Lord while I still live, that I may not die, but you shall not cut off your kindness from my house forever. No, not when the Lord has cut off every one of the enemies of David from the face of the earth. So Jonathan made a covenant with the house of David, saying, let the Lord require it at the hand of David's enemies. Now Jonathan again caused David to vow, because he loved him, for he loved him as he loved his own soul. Then Jonathan said to David, tomorrow is the new moon, and you will be missed, because your seat will be empty. And when you have stayed 3 days, go down quickly and come to the place where you hid on the day of the deed, and remain by the stone easel. Then I will shoot 3 arrows to the side as though I shot at a target. And there I will send a lad, saying, go, find the arrows. If I expressly say to the lad, look, the arrows are on this side of you, get them and come. Then as the Lord lives, there is safety for you and no harm. But if I say thus to the young man, look, the arrows are beyond you, go your way, for the Lord has sent you away. And as for the matter which you and I have spoken of, indeed, the Lord be between you and me forever. Then David hid in the field. And when the new moon had come, the king sat down to eat the feast. Now the king sat on his seat, as at other times, on a seat by the wall. And Jonathan arose, and Abner sat by Saul's side, but David's place was empty. Nevertheless, Saul did not say anything that day, for he thought, something has happened to him. He is unclean. Surely he is unclean. And it happened the next day, the second day of the month, that David's place was empty. And Saul said to Jonathan his son, why has the son of Jesse not come to eat, either yesterday or today? So Jonathan answered Saul, David earnestly asked permission of me to go to Bethlehem. And he said, please let me go, for our family has a sacrifice in the city, and my brother has commanded me to be there. And now, if I have found favor in your eyes, please let me get away and see my brothers. Therefore he has not come to the king's table. Then Saul's anger was aroused against Jonathan, and he said to him, you son of a perverse, rebellious woman, do I not know that you have chosen the son of Jesse to your own shame and to the shame of your mother's nakedness? For as long as the son of Jesse lives on the earth, you shall not be established, nor your kingdom. Now, therefore, send and bring him to me, for he shall surely die.

0: And Jonathan answered Saul his father and said to him, "Why should he be killed? What has he done?" Then Saul cast a spear at him to kill him, by which Jonathan knew that it was determined by his father to kill David. So Jonathan arose from the table in fierce anger and ate no food the second day of the month, for he was grieved for David, because his father had treated him shamefully. And so it was in the morning that Jonathan went out into the field at the time appointed with David, and a little lad was with them. Then he said to his lad, "Now run, find the arrows which I shoot." As the lad ran, he shot an arrow beyond him. When the lad had come to the place where the arrow was which Jonathan had shot, Jonathan cried out after the lad and said, "Is not the arrow beyond you?" And Jonathan cried out after the lad, "Make haste, hurry, do not delay." So Jonathan's lad gathered up the arrows and came back to his master. But the lad did not know anything. Only Jonathan and David knew of the matter. Then Jonathan gave his weapons to his lad and said to him, "Go, carry them to the city." As soon as the lad had gone, David arose from a place toward the south, fell on his face to the ground, and bowed down three times. And they kissed one another, and they wept together, but David more so. Then Jonathan said to David, "Go in peace, since we have both sworn in the name of the Lord, saying, 'May the Lord be between you and me, and between your descendants and my descendants forever.'" So he arose and departed, and Jonathan went into the city. 1 Samuel chapter 21. Now David came to Nob, to Ahimelech the priest, and Ahimelech was afraid when he met David, and said to him, "Why are you alone, and no one is with you?" So David said to Ahimelech the priest, "The king has ordered me on some business, and said to me, 'Do not let anyone know anything about the business on which I send you, or what I have commanded you. And I have directed my young men to such and such a place. Now, therefore, what have you on hand? Give me 5 loaves of bread in my hand, or whatever can be found.'" And the priest answered David and said, "There is no common bread on hand, but there is holy bread, if the young men have at least kept themselves from women." Then David answered the priest and said to him, "Truly, women have been kept from us about 3 days since I came out, and the vessels of the young men are holy, and the bread is in effect common, even though it was consecrated in the vessel this day." So the priest gave him holy bread, for there was no bread there but the show bread, which had been taken from before the Lord, in order to put hot bread in its place on the day when it was taken away. Now a certain man of the servants of Saul was there that day, detained before the Lord, and his name was Doeg, an Edomite, the chief of the herdsmen who belonged to Saul. And David said to Ahimelech, "Is there not here on hand a spear or a sword? For I have brought neither my sword nor my weapons with me, because the king's business required haste." So the priest said, "The sword of Goliath the Philistine, whom you killed in the valley of Elah, there it is, wrapped in a cloth behind the ephod. If you will take that, take it, for there is no other except that one here." And David said, "There is none like that. Give it to me." Then David arose and fled that day from before Saul and went to Achish, the king of Gath. And the servants of Achish said to him, "Is this not David, the king of the land? Did they not sing of him to one another in dances, saying, 'Saul has slain his thousands, and David his 10,000s?'" Now David took these words to heart, and was very much afraid of Achish, the king of Gath. So he changed his behavior before them, pretended madness in their hands, scratched on the doors of the gate, and let his saliva fall down on his beard. Then Achish said to his servants, "Look, you see the man is insane. Why have you brought him to me? Have I need of madmen that you have brought this fellow to play the madman in my presence? Shall this fellow come into my house?" 1 Samuel chapter 22. David therefore departed from there and escaped to the cave of Adullam. So when his brothers and all his father's house heard it, they went down there to him. And everyone who was in distress, everyone who was in debt, and everyone who was discontented gathered to him. So he became captain over them, and there were about 400 men with him. Then David went from there to Mizpah of Moab. And he said to the king of Moab, "Please, let my father and mother come here with you, till I know what God will do for me." So he brought them before the king of Moab, and they dwelt with him all the time that David was in the stronghold. Now the prophet Gad said to David, "Do not stay in the stronghold, depart, and go to the land of Judah." So David departed and went into the forest of Hereth. When Saul heard that David and the men who were with him had been discovered, now Saul was staying in Gibeah under a tamarisk tree in Ramah, with his spear in his hand and all his servants standing about him. Then Saul said to his servants who stood about him, "Hear now, you Benjamites, will the son of Jesse give every one of you fields and vineyards, and make you all captains of thousands and captains of hundreds? All of you have conspired against me, and there is no one who reveals to me that my son has made a covenant with the son of Jesse, and there is not one of you who is sorry for me or reveals to me that my son has stirred up my servant against me to lie in wait, as it is this day." Then answered Doeg the Edomite, who was set over the servants of Saul, and said, "I saw the son of Jesse going to Nob, to Ahimelech the son of Ahitub. And he inquired of the Lord for him, gave him provisions, and gave him the sword of Goliath the Philistine." So the king sent to call Ahimelech the priest, the son of Ahitub, and all his father's house, the priests who were in Nob, and they all came to the king. And Saul said, "Hear now, son of Ahitub." And he answered, "Here I am, my lord." Then Saul said to him, "Why have you conspired against me, you and the son of Jesse, in order that you have given him bread and a sword, and have inquired of God for him, that he should rise against me to lie in wait as it is this day?" So Ahimelech answered the king and said, "And who among all your servants is as faithful as David? Who is the king's son-in-law? Who goes at your bidding and is honorable in your house? Did I then begin to inquire of God for him? Far be it from me. Let not the king impute anything to his servant, or to any in the house of my father, for your servant knew nothing of all this, little or much." And the king said, "You shall surely die, Ahimelech, you and all your father's house." Then the king said to the guards who stood about him, "Turn and kill the priests of the Lord, because their hand also is with David, and because they knew when he fled and did not tell it to me." But the servants of the king would not lift their hands to strike the priests of the Lord. And the king said to Doeg, "You turn and kill the priests." So Doeg the Edomite turned and struck the priests and killed on that day 85 men who wore a linen ephod. Also Nob, the city of the priests, he struck with the edge of the sword, both men and women, children and nursing infants, oxen and donkeys and sheep, with the edge of the sword. Now one of the sons of Ahimelech, the son of Ahitub, named Abiathar, escaped and fled after David. And Abiathar told David that Saul had killed the Lord's priests. So David said to Abiathar, I knew that day, when Doeg the Edomite was there, that he would surely tell Saul, I have caused the death of all the persons of your father's house. Stay with me, do not fear, for he who seeks my life seeks your life, but with me you shall be safe. 1 Samuel chapter 23. Then they told David, saying, Look, the Philistines are fighting against Keilah, and they are robbing the threshing floors. Therefore David inquired of the Lord, saying, Shall I go and attack these Philistines? And the Lord said to David, Go and attack the Philistines and save Keilah. But David's men said to him, Look, we are afraid here in Judah. How much more, then, if we go to Keilah against the armies of the Philistines? Then David inquired of the Lord once again. And the Lord answered him and said, Arise, go down to Keilah, for I will deliver the Philistines into your hand. And David and his men went to Keilah and fought with the Philistines, struck them with a mighty blow, and took away their livestock. So David saved the inhabitants of Keilah. Now it happened when Abiathar, the son of Ahimelech, fled to David at Keilah, that he went down with an ephod in his hand. And Saul was told that David had gone to Keilah. So Saul said, God has delivered him into my hand, for he has shut himself in by entering a town that has gates and bars. Then Saul called all the people together for war, to go down to Keilah to besiege David and his men. When David knew that Saul plotted evil against him, he said to Abiathar the priest, Bring the ephod here. Then David said, O Lord God of Israel, your servant has certainly heard that Saul seeks to come to Keilah to destroy the city for my sake. Will the men of Keilah deliver me into his hand? Will Saul come down as your servant has heard? O Lord God of Israel, I pray, tell your servant. And the Lord said, He will come down. Then David said, Will the men of Keilah deliver me and my men into the hand of Saul? And the Lord said, They will deliver you. So David and his men, about 600, arose and departed from Keilah and went wherever they could go. Then it was told Saul that David had escaped from Keilah, so he halted the expedition. And David stayed in strongholds in the wilderness and remained in the mountains in the wilderness of Ziph. Saul sought him every day, but God did not deliver him into his hand. So David saw that Saul had come out to seek his life, and David was in the wilderness of Ziph in a forest. Then Jonathan, Saul's son, arose and went to David in the woods and strengthened his hand in God. And he said to him, Do not fear, for the hand of Saul my father shall not find you. You shall be king over Israel, and I shall be next to you. Even my father Saul knows that. So the two of them made a covenant before the Lord, and David stayed in the woods, and Jonathan went to his own house. Then the Ziphites came up to Saul at Gibeah, saying, Is David not hiding with us in strongholds in the woods, in the hill of Hakilah, which is on the south of Jeshimon? And therefore, O king, come down according to all the desire of your soul to come down, and our part shall be to deliver him into the king's hand. And Saul said, Blessed are you of the Lord, for you have compassion on me. Please go and find out for sure, and see the place where his hideout is, and who has seen him there. For I am told he is very crafty. See, therefore, and take knowledge of all the lurking places where he hides, and come back to me with certainty, and I will go with you. And it shall be, if he is in the land, that I will search for him throughout all the clans of Judah. So they arose and went to Ziph before Saul. But David and his men were in the wilderness of Maon, in the plain, on the south of Jeshimon. When Saul and his men went to seek him, they told David. Therefore he went down to the rock and stayed in the wilderness of Maon, and when Saul heard that, he pursued David in the wilderness of Maon. Then Saul went on one side of the mountain, and David and his men on the other side of the mountain. So David made haste to get away from Saul, for Saul and his men were encircling David and his men to take them. But a messenger came to Saul, saying, Hurry and come, for the Philistines have invaded the land. Therefore Saul returned from pursuing David and went against the Philistines. So they called that place the Rock of Escape. Then David went up from there and dwelt in strongholds at En-Gedi. 1 Samuel chapter 24. Now it happened when Saul had returned from following the Philistines that it was told him, saying, Take note, David is in the wilderness of En-Gedi. Then Saul took 3,000 chosen men from all Israel and went to seek David and his men on the rocks of the wild goats. So he came to the sheepfolds by the road where there was a cave. And Saul went in to attend to his needs. David and his men were staying in the recesses of the cave. Then the men of David said to him, This is the day of which the Lord said to you, Behold, I will deliver your enemy into your hand, that you may do to him as it seems good to you. And David arose and secretly cut off a corner of Saul's robe. Now it happened afterward that David's heart troubled him because he had cut Saul's robe. And he said to his men, The Lord forbid that I should do this thing to my master, the Lord's anointed, to stretch out my hand against him, seeing he is the anointed of the Lord. So David restrained his servants with these words, and did not allow them to rise against Saul. And Saul got up from the cave and went on his way. David also arose afterward, went out of the cave, and called out to Saul, saying, My lord the king. And when Saul looked behind him, David stooped with his face to the earth and bowed down. And David said to Saul, Why do you listen to the words of men who say, Indeed, David seeks your harm? Look, this day your eyes have seen that the Lord delivered you today into my hand in the cave, and someone urged me to kill you. But my eye spared you, and I said, I will not stretch out my hand against my Lord, for he is the Lord's anointed. Moreover, my father, see, yes, see the corner of your robe in my hand. For in that I cut off the corner of your robe and did not kill you, know and see that there is neither evil nor rebellion in my hand, and I have not sinned against you, yet you hunt my life to take it. Let the Lord judge between you and me, and let the Lord avenge me on you, but my hand shall not be against you. As the proverb of the ancient says, Wickedness proceeds from the wicked, but my hand shall not be against you. After whom has the king of Israel come out? Whom do you pursue? A dead dog? A flea? Therefore let the Lord be judge, and judge between you and me, and see and plead my case and deliver me out of your hand. So it was when David had finished speaking these words to Saul, that Saul said, Is this your voice, my son David? And Saul lifted up his voice and wept. Then he said to David, You are more righteous than I, for you have rewarded me with good, whereas I have rewarded you with evil. And you have shown this day how you have dealt well with me. For when the Lord delivered me into your hand, you did not kill me. For if a man finds his enemy, will he let him get away safely? Therefore may the Lord reward you with good for what you have done to me this day. And now I know indeed that you shall surely be king, and that the kingdom of Israel shall be established in your hand. Therefore swear now to me by the Lord that you will not cut off my descendants after me, and that you will not destroy my name from my father's house. So David swore to Saul, and Saul went home, but David and his men went up to the stronghold. 1 Samuel chapter 25. Then Samuel died, and the Israelites gathered together and lamented for him and buried him at his home in Ramah. And David arose and went down to the wilderness of Paran. Now there was a man in Maon whose business was in Carmel. And the man was very rich. He had 3,000 sheep and 1,000 goats, and he was shearing his sheep in Carmel. The name of the man was Nabal, and the name of his wife Abigail. And she was a woman of good understanding and beautiful appearance. But the man was harsh and evil in his doings. He was of the house of Caleb. When David heard in the wilderness that Nabal was shearing his sheep, David sent 10 young men, and David said to the young men, Go up to Carmel, go to Nabal, and greet him in my name. And thus you shall say to him who lives in prosperity, Peace be to you, peace to your house, and peace to all that you have. Now I have heard that you have shearers. Your shepherds were with us, and we did not hurt them, nor was there anything missing from them all the while they were in Carmel. Ask your young men, and they will tell you. Therefore let my young men find favor in your eyes, for we come on a feast day. Please give whatever comes to your hand to your servants and to your son David. So when David's young men came, they spoke to Nabal according to all these words in the name of David and waited. Then Nabal answered David's servants and said, Who is David? And who is the son of Jesse? There are many servants nowadays who break away each one from his master. Shall I then take my bread and my water and my meat that I have killed for my shearers and give it to men, when I do not know where they are from? So David's young men turned on their heels and went back, and they came and told him all these words. Then David said to his men, Every man gird on his sword. So every man girded on his sword, and David also girded on his sword, and about 400 men went with David, and 200 stayed with the supplies. Now one of the young men told Abigail, Nabal's wife, saying, Look, David sent messengers from the wilderness to greet our master, and he reviled them. But the men were very good to us, and we were not hurt, nor did we miss anything, as long as we accompanied them when we were in the fields. They were a wall to us, both by night and day, all the time we were with them keeping the sheep. Now therefore know and consider what you will do, for harm is determined against our master and against all his household, for he is such a scoundrel that one cannot speak to him. Then Abigail made haste and took 200 loaves of bread, 2 skins of wine, 5 sheep already dressed, 5 seahs of roasted grain, 100 clusters of raisins, and 200 cakes of figs, and loaded them on donkeys. And she said to her servants, "Go on before me. See, I am coming after you." But she did not tell her husband Nabal. So it was, as she rode on the donkey, that she went down under cover of the hill, and there were David and his men coming down toward her, and she met them. Now David had said, "Surely in vain I have protected all that this fellow has in the wilderness, so that nothing was missed of all that belongs to him, and he has repaid me evil for good. May God do so and more also to the enemies of David, if I leave one male of all who belong to him by morning light." Now when Abigail saw David, she dismounted quickly from the donkey, fell on her face before David, and bowed down to the ground. So she fell at his feet and said, "On me, my lord, on me let this iniquity be. And please let your maidservant speak in your ears and hear the words of your maidservant. Please let not my lord regard this scoundrel Nabal. For as his name is, so is he. Nabal is his name, and folly is with him. But I, your maidservant, did not see the young men of my lord whom you sent. Now therefore, my lord, as the Lord lives and as your soul lives, since the Lord has held you back from coming to bloodshed and from avenging yourself with your own hand, now then, let your enemies and those who seek harm from my lord be as Nabal. And now this present which your maidservant has brought to my lord, let it be given to the young men who follow my lord. Please forgive the trespass of your maidservant. For the Lord will certainly make for my lord an enduring house, because my lord fights the battles of the Lord, and evil is not found in you throughout your days. Yet a man has risen to pursue you and seek your life, but the life of my lord shall be bound in the bundle of the living with the Lord your God, and the lives of your enemies he shall sling out as from the pocket of a sling. And it shall come to pass, when the Lord has done for my lord according to all the good that he has spoken concerning you and has appointed you ruler over Israel, that this will be no grief to you, nor offense of the heart to my lord, either that you have shed blood without cause, or that my lord has avenged himself. But when the Lord has dealt well with my lord, then remember your maidservant." Then David said to Abigail, "Blessed is the Lord God of Israel, who sent you this day to meet me. And blessed is your advice, and blessed are you, because you have kept me this day from coming to bloodshed and from avenging myself with my own hand. For indeed, as the Lord God of Israel lives, who has kept me back from hurting you, unless you had hurried and come to meet me, surely by morning light no males would have been left to Nabal." So David received from her hand what she had brought him, and said to her, "Go up in peace to your house. See, I have heeded your voice and respected your person." Now Abigail went to Nabal, and there he was holding a feast in his house, like the feast of a king, and Nabal's heart was merry within him, for he was very drunk. Therefore she told him nothing, little or much, until morning light. So it was in the morning, when the wine had gone from Nabal, and his wife had told him these things, that his heart died within him, and he became like a stone. Then it happened, after about 10 days, that the Lord struck Nabal, and he died. So when David heard that Nabal was dead, he said, "Blessed be the Lord, who has pleaded the cause of my reproach from the hand of Nabal, and has kept his servant from evil. For the Lord has returned the wickedness of Nabal on his own head. And David sent and proposed to Abigail to take her as his wife. When the servants of David had come to Abigail at Carmel, they spoke to her, saying, David sent us to you to ask you to become his wife. Then she arose, bowed her face to the earth, and said, Here is your maidservant, a servant to wash the feet of the servants of my lord. So Abigail rose in haste and rode on a donkey, attended by five of her maidens, and she followed the messengers of David and became his wife. David also took Ahinoam of Jezreel, and so both of them were his wives. But Saul had given Michal, his daughter, David's wife, to Palti, the son of Laish, who was from Galim. 1 Samuel chapter 26. Now the Ziphites came to Saul at Gibeah, saying, Is David not hiding in the hill of Hakilah opposite Jeshimon? Then Saul arose and went down to the wilderness of Ziph, having 3,000 chosen men of Israel with him, to seek David in the wilderness of Ziph. And Saul encamped in the hill of Hakilah, which is opposite Jeshimon, by the road. But David stayed in the wilderness, and he saw that Saul came after him into the wilderness. David therefore sent out spies, and understood that Saul had indeed come. So David arose and came to the place where Saul had encamped. And David saw the place where Saul lay, and Abner the son of Ner, the commander of his army. Now Saul lay within the camp, and the people encamped all around him. Then David answered and said to Ahimelech the Hittite, and to Abishai the son of Zeruiah, brother of Joab, saying, Who will go down with me to Saul in the camp? And Abishai said, I will go down with you. So David and Abishai came to the people by night, and there Saul lay sleeping within the camp with his spear stuck in the ground by his head. And Abner and the people lay all around him. Then Abishai said to David, God has delivered your enemy into your hand this day. Now, therefore, please, let me strike him at once with the spear right to the earth, and I will not have to strike him a second time. But David said to Abishai, Do not destroy him, for who can stretch out his hand against the Lord's anointed and be guiltless?
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Now here's the background on today's speaker.

preach the word. Be ready in season and out of season. Reprove, rebuke, and exhort with complete patience and teaching. For the time is coming when people will not endure sound teaching, but having itching ears, they will accumulate for themselves teachers to suit their own passions, and will turn away from listening to the truth and wander off into myths. As for you, always be sober-minded, endure suffering, do the work of an evangelist, fulfill your ministry. For I am already being poured out as a drink offering, and the time of my departure has come. I have fought the good fight, I have finished the race, I have kept the faith. Henceforth, there is laid up for me the crown of righteousness, which the Lord, the righteous judge, will award to me on that day, and not only to me, but also to all who have loved his appearing. Thanks be to God for his word. Well, our text is verse 8, and I want you to notice that this opening word, which is here in the ESV, henceforth, should not be overlooked. The reason I say that is because when you read verse 6 and verse 7, it may appear that verse 7 would be a far more suitable ending. After all, Paul has already identified the fact that he is about to die in verse 6. Then in verse 7, he tells Timothy that he has completed his assignment. As we saw last time, it was mission accomplished. And we might expect then that at the end of verse 7, there would just be a big full stop, a period, or perhaps a big exclamation mark. The fight I have fought, the race I have run, the faith I have kept, exclamation mark, finish. But no, it actually says, henceforth. In other words, he wants Timothy and all of us to know that there is more that is still to come. When J.B. Phillips paraphrases 7 into 8, he puts it like this: the glorious fight that God gave me I have fought, the course that I was set I have finished, and I have kept the faith. The future for me, the future for you. I thought you just said you were dying. You mean you were dying and you still have a future? Well, yes, of course. But you see, unless we're paying attention, we'll just skip over something like that. The last days of my life have come, he says, but there is a future for me. Incidentally, remember we said last Sunday about taking out little pieces of foundational truth and finding that the superstructure will eventually collapse. If you think about it in these terms, just as it occurs to me as I'm speaking to you now, the death of Jesus as an atonement for sin ends in a Palestinian tomb unless you have the resurrection. But the resurrection by itself, a risen Christ who hasn't died an atoning death, means nothing either by itself. And the fact that Jesus rose, if he has not ascended, means that we're missing a piece. And the fact that he has ascended means that it is from there that he will return. And all of this we get from the Bible. And we're studying the Bible and the New Testament in particular in the awareness of the fact that either this is the most elaborate fabrication that the world has ever seen, or it actually is true. That either these people have cobbled this together because they wanted us to have this story, or these things unfolded as they did. For myself, I have concluded long ago that there is not one page of the New Testament that was ever written apart from the conviction that all these pieces hold together. That Jesus was the incarnate God, that Jesus died an atoning death, that Jesus was raised for our justification, that Jesus has ascended to the right hand of God where he intercedes for us, and from there he will come, as Paul has said twice now in these 8 verses that have been our focus. And this stands, of course, in direct contrast to many of the cliches that are part and parcel of our everyday life. The late George Carlin, who was a cynical comedian and I don't think a God-fearer, is credited with the line, "Life is tough, and then you die." And every so often you hear people say just that, as if somehow or another that's the end of the story. But in actual fact, Paul would be prepared to say, "Life is tough, and then you die. Henceforth,

0: there is still more to come. Now, you see, this is very important for us to reckon with, because Nero, who was in charge of Paul's earthly circumstances, would be, I think, justifiably regarded as an unrighteous judge. He had pronounced the guilty sentence on Paul unjustifiably, and he had ordered Paul's execution. And here now, Paul, in the prospect of his execution, is writing to Timothy to say, you know, there is a higher throne, and there is another judge, and he is a just and a righteous judge. And although Nero may be the one who condemns me to death, henceforth there is laid up for me a crown of righteousness, which the Lord, the righteous judge, will grant to me on that day, and not only to me, but also to all who have loved his appearing. In other words, he's essentially saying that his execution was the pathway to his graduation. Or we could say his consummation or his vindication. But let's use graduation, because graduation is in the air. At least it seems to be in the air. So the idea is that although his death was going to come, and incidentally, the chronology here, when he says that day, towards the end of the verse, that day with a capital D, is not a reference to the day of his death, but is a reference to the day of the return of Jesus Christ. He's always been looking forward to the day. The day will bring it to light. Remember, he says, a man's ministry may be wood, hay, and stubble. It may be precious stones and gold and silver, but the day will bring it to light. What day? The day when Jesus Christ, the righteous judge, brings everything to a consummation. And Paul's readers were very familiar with the crowns and the wreaths that were given out as a result of athletic prowess. Whether it was in physical combat or whether it was in the running of a race, they were familiar with the fact that somebody would reach the finish line or be victorious in the competition, and they would be awarded, they would be crowned on that day, and everybody would be aware of the fact that they had completed their journey. Now, I want you to notice just two things in relationship to this. First of all, that this crown of righteousness is an emblem of victory. It is an emblem of victory. I take it that when Paul uses this terminology, he's referring to the moment when, having been faithful unto death, he is then given the crown of life. That's to quote Revelation chapter 2 and verse 10. He uses this terminology all the way through his letters. He anticipates, as it were, the moment in the graduation ceremony where you move the tassel on your mortarboard from one side to the other. It's always a big question that these graduations, the students are always asking, when do we move the tassel, or what side is the tassel supposed to be on? Of all the things to be concerned about. But I know they are. I watched them the other weekend when I was there. Some of them were very particular after they shook hands, received the diploma, and then whoop, off it went on whatever side it was supposed to go. It's not as if they got their grade by moving the tassel, or they moved the tassel and that graduated them or anything. It didn't do anything at all. They just moved the tassel. But it did say to themselves and to those watching, I have completed my course, I have achieved my results, and this is an indication of all that has been awarded to me. And that's the language of Paul here. It's a symbol of success, a confirmation of his completed course. Well, then, says somebody, what is he saying here? That he is being awarded something on account of his own good efforts? Well, yes, but isn't he actually saying that his award is an undeserved award? Well, yes. Well, make up your mind. Well, no, because both are true. Do you remember when he writes to the Philippians and he says to them, I want you to work out your own salvation with fear and trembling. In other words, you do what you're supposed to do. Then what does he immediately say? For it is God who is at work in you, both to will and to do of his good pleasure. There are some people whose perspective on the Christian life is this: you don't do anything. The key to success is you do nothing. You just sit back and let God do everything. So apparently, you don't run the race, he does. You don't fight the fight, he fights it. You don't keep the faith, he keeps it for you. Nothing could be more ridiculous. Then there's another group of people who are just perspiring horribly, trying to do everything on their own. I got to fight this fight. I got to run this race. I got to keep this faith. And the answer is that we work out what he works in. So he looks forward to a crown that will be given to him, and he knows that any race that he's run, any fight that he's fought, any victory that is ultimately solely a result of the grace of God to him, in him, and through him. That's why the crown is an emblem of victory. Second thing to notice is that he uses, in describing it, what we might refer to as the language of certainty. The language of certainty. If your Bible is open, you will notice is the way in which he puts it. Henceforth, there is laid up for me the crown of righteousness, which the Lord, the righteous judge, will award to me on that day. It's laid up for him. If you like, it has his name on it. It has his size. He's not just going to have God look around and say, hey, find a crown. There'll be one there that you can wear. No, he said, I have your crown. I have your crown for you. It's already sized for you. It's being kept for you. Really? Yeah, really. I remember when I came here at first and I was introduced to a strange place. They told me to go to pick up tickets. They told me, go to will call. I said, pardon? They said, go to will call. I said, no, you're going to have to slow that down. What are you saying? Who is will call? No, they said, no, it's will call. I said, well, why didn't you say that? Then I would have understood. And then I got it. Okay, so there's a place you go. And if you tell them, hey, it's me, then they'll give you what is there for you, which is distinct from another thing that I discovered, which is called layaway, which was at JCPenney, where you could lay stuff away. You put a little down payment, then you add a little bit more. And eventually, if you've laid enough cash away to get what you laid away, then you can finally get it at the end of the long journey. Some people's Christian life is a kind of layaway thing. They're trying to lay away a little bit of this, a little bit of merit, a little bit of church attendance, a little bit of good works, a little bit of self-effort. And when they finally get enough, then maybe they'll get up there and get the crown. Well, no, it's not lay away, it's will call. The best will call visit for a Scotsman is when you say to the fellow, what do I need when I get there? And he says, you need nothing. It's all paid for. Just give him your name. Oh, what a feeling this is. What a feeling this is. You mean all I have to do is say my name and they hand it over. That's exactly right. Paul is going to stand before the bar of God's judgment. He's going to say, I was once Saul of Tarsus. I am Paul. I believe you've kept something here for me. And the righteous judge will say, I have it exactly for you. And Paul is saying, this is not unique to me, he says. I'm in a large graduating class. And those other graduates we'll mention in a moment or two. You see, Paul's confidence lay in the fact that God had begun the work in his life, God was sustaining the work in his life, and God was going to bring to completion the work in his life. That's what he said when he wrote to the Philippians for their encouragement. He says, I am convinced of this, or being confident of this, that God, who has begun a good work in you, will bring it to completion at the day of Jesus Christ. It's that same notion which runs through all of Paul's letters when he writes to the Galatian believers. At one point, he says to them, for through the Spirit, that's by the enabling of God, through the Spirit, by faith, we ourselves eagerly wait for the hope of righteousness. Now, he's not saying we wait there for the possibility of it, but the certainty of it. For the, as we've discovered so many times, hope is used in that way of something that is not yet realized, but is absolutely guaranteed. We're not going to go up to will call and say, and they're going to go, oh, no, we don't have anything here for you. No, it is actually there. And we eagerly await the hope of righteousness. Because when you think about it, the work of God's Spirit is not perfected in us until we are actually raised from the dead. The work of God within us is not perfected in us, is not brought to completion until we're raised from the dead. That's why we teach our children, isn't it? And we teach one another the three tenses of salvation so that we're able to put it very straightforwardly that in Jesus we have been saved, past tense, from sin's penalty. We are being saved, present tense, from sin's power. And one day we will be saved, future tense, from sin's presence. But in the meantime, in Christ, we're still sinners. We're still sinful. And there's not a day goes by without the fact that we're aware of that. And the evil one comes to accuse us and says, well, you know, if you really were a proper believing person, surely you wouldn't have thought that. Surely you wouldn't have said that. I thought you would have done that and you've left it undone. What is the answer to that? Well, the answer is that we have been saved from the penalty of sin. And one day we will be saved from the presence of sin. But in the meantime, we are wrestling with the power of sin. It's not a question about ultimate victory, but it is a question about the ongoing battle. That's why Paul elsewhere says, we're not wrestling against flesh and blood, but against spiritual wickedness in the heavenly places. That's why he says, for the Ephesian church, they got to make sure they have the whole armor of God, that their head is secure by the helmet of salvation, that the breastplate of righteousness is protecting them from the attacks of the evil one. There's nothing for your back. It's all for the front, the belt of truth and the sword of the Spirit and prayer and so on. All of that is necessary. It's not calling in question the crown that is there, but it is acknowledging the reality of what it's like to get there. Let me come back to this George Carlin thing, if I may. Life is tough, and then you die. It's usually said in a way that sort of defines life in that way. You know, you die, and there's nothing more to be concerned about. Oblivion. Shakespeare wasn't so convinced, you know. He said, you know, we may go to sleep, but if we sleep, we dream. If we dream, we may dream of things that unsettle us. And the Bible says that we are put together in such a way that it is impossible for us not to imagine beyond the limits of our time frame. That's why even if you imagine yourself dead, you're actually alive imagining yourself dead. You can't be dead and imagine yourself dead. At least not as far as I know, but we can check on that later. But for the time being, we know intuitively that there is something beyond death. And every religious experience in the world has come up with some mechanism to try and make sense of it, whether it is reincarnation or whatever it might be. What the Bible says, and this is what is so striking, is that it is appointed unto man once to die, and after this comes judgment. Now, you see, this is how Paul has framed this exhortation to Timothy. You'll notice what he says, I charge you in the presence of God and of Christ Jesus, notice the next phrase, who is to judge the living and the dead. The reason he says it's so important, Timothy, that you tell people this good news is because there is a judgment that's going to come. Jesus himself has said that he will separate the sheep from the goats. We didn't invent this. This is the words of the loving shepherd. The warning that is inherent in it, the loving wooing and urgency that is inherent in it. It is because of the reality of that, that the charge that is given to Timothy and to all contemporary Timothys is so urgent. And now he comes back to it. He's back again at the righteous judge. To talk like this is to make oneself immediately vulnerable. And whether you're in a pulpit as I am now or whether you're talking with somebody on the bus or on the train or whatever else it is. There's a great temptation, isn't there, just to draw back, just to pull out a couple of the little blocks, just not to say it all. Because it's very unappealing to people. And especially to our intelligent friends, they want you to be as intelligent as they are, and they've decided that if you're going to be as intelligent as they are, you're going to have to give up on some of this silly stuff. Why don't you take a couple of those bricks out? Well, because you can't. When Paul, who wasn't exactly a dunce, was invited to address the intelligentsia in Athens, he didn't pull any punches. He was very skillful. He was gracious. You remember what he did, Acts chapter 17. You can read it for yourself. He said to them, well, I am delighted at the opportunity to speak to you. And as I was wandering around the place this afternoon, I noticed that you are a very religious group of people and that you have various altars and shrines and statues to all kinds of gods and goddesses. And I noticed that you have one that you've actually made to cover your bases to the unknown God. That's pretty clever. You don't want to miss out. And he said, I'm glad you have that one because it gives me an introduction to my talk. The God that you don't know, I want to tell you about. I want to tell you about the unknown God. You can imagine their ears going up. They thought they knew everything. Whoa, he's going to tell us about the unknown God. And then what does he do? He starts with the doctrine of creation. The God who made the world and everything in it. So we are created by God, yes? And you are accountable to God. He's not accountable to you. He's in charge of geography. establishing the parameters of the world. He's sovereignly in charge of history. And as he moves towards his conclusion, quoting the poets and drawing them in, he finally ends in this way. I can just imagine him pausing, taking a breath, and saying, so let me just wrap this up by pointing out, quote, God commands all people everywhere to repent. How comprehensive is that? God commands all people everywhere to repent. And I'll tell you why, he says. Because he has fixed a day when he will judge the world in righteousness by a man he has appointed. So in other words, he doesn't back off from the reality of this because he realizes that a world that does not ultimately reckon with the execution of justice is a meaningless world. When things are broken, they need to be fixed, and to get them fixed, somebody has to pay. They do not get fixed without payment coming from somewhere. And our broken world is not going to be repaired apart from a payment. The execution of that which is necessary in order to restore that which is broken, which is dysfunctional, which is warped. And so he says, he has established this day. And it is this day that he's referring to here, the day when he appears, verse 8 of chapter 4. And this righteous judge will judge the living and the dead, verse 1. Now, just in case you think it is going to be very, you know, you'll be able to slide by or I'll be able to slide by. No, it's much worse than that. Do you remember Ecclesiastes, the Old Testament book, which probably is the Old Testament equivalent in a longer version of Paul's speech to the Areopagus in Acts chapter 17, insofar as it begins with secular man and says, you're probably tempted to explain yourself in terms of intellect or in terms of your physical prowess or by growing plants and establishing gardens and wine, women, and song. And he goes down all those avenues and he says, a dead end down there and a dead end down there and a dead end down there. He gets to chapter 12 and he says, so you better remember your creator before everything falls apart. Do you remember how he finishes that? The close to the book? This is what he says. Okay, here's the end of it all, he says. Let me give it to you in a nutshell. Fear God and keep his commandments. Fear God and keep his commandments. And then he explains why. Quote, for God will bring every deed into judgment with every secret thing, whether good or evil. God will bring every deed into judgment, including every secret thing, whether good or evil. Wow. And who's going to do this? The righteous judge. When is he going to do this? When he appears. So is the day that's fixed? Yes. Will he do it fairly? Absolutely. He's righteous. Will there be any second chances? No. It's final. Who is going to love his appearing? Are you going to love his appearing? The righteous judge is going to come. He's going to execute judgment. It'll be completely fair. He won't get anything wrong. It'll be absolutely final, and you can't fiddle with it. Well, unless there's a way to deal with this, we are, without exception, completely busted. Every one of us. Agreed? So you got to find some way of dealing with this. One way to deal with this is I don't believe it. I just don't believe it. There isn't going to be one. Thank you. Have a great afternoon. Talk to the hand. Talk to the hand. Talk to the hand. It's not going to happen. Well, I couldn't convince you, but the Spirit of God can convince you. The Spirit of God will say to you in your heart, you better listen to this. Not because of the person speaking, but because of the truth that's conveyed. Have you followed that Silk Road trial as I have done, with that young man, Ross Ulbricht, who built, as a result of his amazing genius, a billion-plus marketing strategy throughout the world to sell drugs. And they caught him. They sentenced him. They found him guilty, as charged. 31 years old, clever, from a privileged background, with all of his life in front of him, took all of his genius and applied it in this way. His parents were present for the sentencing. Let me ask you a question. Do you think that he was sitting out in the anteroom waiting to be brought back into the dock. And he was saying to himself, you know, I'm really looking forward to the reappearing of the judge. I can't wait till she comes in. No, of course not. The guilty verdict had already been determined. Only the sentencing remained. And he bowed his head and listened as Judge Catherine Forrest gave him a life sentence without the possibility of parole. That's it. But without any desire for rhetoric or emotional manipulation, may I say to you on the authority of the Bible that that is nothing compared to the right execution of the judgment of God upon sin that will bear punishment that lasts eternally. My loved ones, that is why this is so crucial. That is why the urgency of it is so real. This is why Paul says, listen, I am going to die. Timothy, you must tell these people. Tell them the amazing good news. What is the amazing good news? The amazing good news is this, that the judge, the righteous judge, Jesus, has come from the bench and has taken off his robe and has put himself in the place of the one judged and has borne the punishment that the judge deserved and has paid the debt that the judge cannot possibly pay. That's the story of the gospel. That it is a story of, first of all, realizing the predicament in which I find myself, and then the amazing news that God loves sinners. That in that while we were yet sinners, Christ died for us. Only bad people go to heaven. Only bad people go to heaven. If you think you're going to heaven because you're good, which is the standard part, well, I think I'm probably good enough, you ain't going, I can tell you. But if you know you're bad, there's a chance, provided you look to the righteous judge who has done for you what you can't do for yourself. I mean, you've got to come up with something. What are you going to say? Well, I've always done my best. I've never really harmed anybody at all. As if any of us could reach a standard whereby we could seriously argue before, we could argue our goodness before God. How could you argue your goodness before God? Even your spouse knows you're not that good. You know you're not that good. Goodness gracious, how many times a day do we realize how messed up we are? And then we're going to somehow or another face the bar of judgment and go, well, I think I can plead in my defense. No, the wonder of the good news is the wonder of good news. If I had time and I don't, I'll take you all the way through Paul and show you the radical transformation in Saul of Tarsus, who was so stuck on his own righteousness. He regarded himself in relationship to law keeping as blameless. That's what he said. So he was right up there in the high 90%. He was doing a really good job. And then he says, but I regard that as a load of trash now. Why? For the surpassing worth of knowing Jesus Christ as my Lord, I suddenly got it. That although my righteousness could never be put together in a way that I would be acceptable to God, a righteousness from God, Romans 3:21, has now been granted to us by faith for all who believe. He does it again in Philippians 3. He gets to Titus, it's the same story. When the goodness and loving kindness of God our Savior appeared, he saved us, not because of works done by us in righteousness, but according to his own mercy. You see, in the starkest of terms, the reason that we may look forward to a crown is because Jesus had a crown. His crown was a crown of thorns in order that we might have a crown of righteousness. He bears our punishment. As Isaiah puts it, he was crushed for our iniquities. He was bruised because we were the bruised ones. The thieves on the cross, I'm not sure there's many a day goes by I don't think about these two men, three men, Jesus in the middle and the other two, the one fellow giving Jesus a bad time. If you really are who you say you are, come down off the cross and get me off the cross. If you're a Messiah, that'd be a good time to show up and so on. That's the kind of thing people say to me all the time. If you want me to believe in Jesus, let him do a miracle for me. Have him come down and do something. He comes down to Chagrin Falls, I'll believe on Tuesday. Let me tell you something. No, you wouldn't. And the other fellow says to his friend, he says, hey, wait a minute. We are up here getting what our sins deserve. We are justifiably up here on this cross, but this man has done nothing wrong. Why is he up here? Because he who knew no sin became sin for us, in order that in him we might become the righteousness of God. That God pardons in Jesus all our sins, accepts us as righteous in his sight, only for the righteousness of Christ, imputed to us and received by faith. If you're a believer today, your righteousness is not a wee bit of you. It's not like a file in the computer of your existence whereby you open a particular file called the righteousness file and you see how much righteousness you've got in there. You don't have righteousness. Jesus is your righteousness. He's all your righteousness. My one defense, my righteousness. I don't have any other righteousness except the righteousness which is mine in Christ. That's why Paul says it's such an amazing thing. If any man be in Christ, he is a new creation. The old is gone, the new has come. He comes with all of this debt in the column. That debt is canceled as a result of the credit of Christ. It's an amazing story. And actually, this story, unlike most religious stories, because most religionists are either proud or they're despairing. If you meet people who are into religion, you will find they're one of the two. They're either going around going, well, I'm pretty confident I've done such a great job and so on. Or you will find that people are in absolute despair. I could never live up to it. I could never do it. I don't know what I'm going to do. The gospel deals with our pride and with our despair. Too, as in our pride, it says, both morally and intellectually, you're going to have to rely on Jesus. That's going to take a humbling, isn't it? And to our despair, when we say, I think I'm so bad, there's no possibility. It says, did you ever hear about the thief on the cross? Imagine that we go to Niagara Falls together. And we go on the Canadian side, because it's much nicer over there. And, it is nicer over there. Everyone knows that. The flowers and everything are nicer. I don't know why we don't clean our side up, but that's another story for another day. And as we go up there together, I notice that you are standing perilously close to the edge. And as I look at where you're standing, I realize that you're standing on a shaky foundation. And so I say to you, hey, don't stand there. That won't hold you. And you say, I'll take my chances. Or maybe you're offended and you say, don't tell me where to stand. It's no reach for me to apply the analogy. By nature, we are standing close to the precipice on a rickety foundation. And the Bible says that will not hold you. Here is solid ground on which to stand. Are you going to say, I'll take my chances? Are you going to say, don't tell me where to stand? Or are you going to say, hey, thank you so much. I didn't realize you've saved my life. That's the story. That's what's all wrapped up in this crown and this day. It's a victory. It's a certainty for those who come to him in believing faith. Well, I wonder, have you done that? I was at a wedding. You know, they got married the way you usually do. They did the do-do. Do you do? Do you take him? I do. Do you take her? I do. And they doodled, and that was it. They're all married up. The whole, it was a great to-do, actually. It was a to-do right there. But, you know, to finally close with Christ's offer of salvation, you have to do something. It's not enough simply to process intellectually what I'm saying to you. You've got to finally come down on one side or another. And if you imagine the Father, it's a strange picture, but imagine the Father God looking down on Christ and you standing beside him, and he says to his son, son, do you take this sinner? And Christ says, Father, I died for her. And then he says, and you, do you take this Savior? Well, do you? Have you? Will you? Get off your rickety foundation. It will not hold you up, neither in time and definitely not in eternity. I'm telling you this because I have to, because I want to. Father, thank you that we are ultimately shut up to your word, that none of us invented this. It's not necessarily easy to say. It certainly doesn't hold mass appeal in our contemporary culture. But we know that you are the God who opens blind eyes, shows us that if we are standing on rickety foundations, you soften our hearts if we are tempted to say, I don't want you telling me what to do or where to stand. You are the pursuing God. So pursue us, Lord, like the hound of heaven. Some of us in our intellect, pursued like Lewis. Others of us in our despair, pursued like the woman at the well. But pursue us and bring us to yourself, we pray, so that we may rest in the assurance that one day when we stand before you, we may do so unashamed, and all of our answer will be away from ourselves in Christ. In whose name we pray, amen.
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That was Mercy Me singing Finally Home here on Pilgrim Radio. I'm Spencer Dahlke joining you this evening with more music on the way. More programs, of course. Morning and Night Classes is coming up at 8 p.m. Pacific Time, when we will be once again with Pastor J.T. English and his series in the Gospel of John with his message today, Follow Me, Part 7. Come join us for it shortly in a matter of minutes as we turn now to Crowder singing Even in Exile.

Ephesians 5:16 tells us to make the most of every opportunity because the days are evil. 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

0: 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Here's JT English.
1: John chapter 6. John is writing this gospel to help us see at least these four things. Jesus is going to say, follow me, John 1 to 12. He wants disciples. He wants people who are following him with all of their heart, soul, mind, and strength. And he's going to say the way that we do that, John 13 to 17, is to be with him. That's an upper room discourse where Jesus is going to teach us how to pray, how to stay with him. We'll get to that here in the spring. Also, John 18 to 20, believe in me, this first time belief, but also ongoing belief, and also go with me, go and make disciples of the nations. So we're in the middle of this, John 1 to 12, where Jesus is being emphatic about this. He's calling all people to follow him, to be disciples of his, to be learners of his way, and to follow him with all that they have. And he's done it so far in some pretty, I think, compelling ways. John chapter 2, he says, follow me because I'm bringing a wedding feast of resurrection when I rebuild my temple. John chapter 3, he says, follow me because I will one day be in heaven pouring out my Holy Spirit on all nations. John chapter 4, follow me, even Samaritan women who are far from God, who are experiencing brokenness, can follow me and have the waters of everlasting life poured out upon them. Or John chapter 5, Jesus has come to bring true healing in him. Jesus is giving all of these beautiful pictures, metaphors, and allegories of who he is. He's the king, and we follow him because of who he is and what he's done. That's going to continue here in John chapter 6. But let me just warn you briefly. I believe John chapter 6 might be one of the most sobering passages in the entire Bible. One of the most startling stories that I think we can consider. Because right now what we've seen over the first five chapters is lots of energy, lots of momentum, lots of crowds gathering, lots of celebration around who Jesus is and what he's done. And in John chapter 6, we have some of that, but we also have a sobering reality of what Jesus teaches his disciples in this passage. So John 6, beginning in verse 1. John writes this under the inspiration of the Holy Spirit. He says, after this, Jesus crossed the Sea of Galilee. A huge crowd was following him because they saw the key word here, signs. They see these signs, and why are they following him? Because of these signs, John says. They were performing and healing the sick. Verse 3, Jesus went up to a mountain. He sat down there with his disciples. Now, the Passover, that's going to be important for us, the Passover, a Jewish festival, was near. So when Jesus looked up and noticed a huge crowd coming toward him, he asked, Philip, where will we buy bread so that these people can eat? He asked this to test him, for he himself knew what he was going to do. Philip answered him, 200 denarii worth of bread wouldn't be enough for each of them to have even a little. So one of the disciples, Andrew, Simon Peter's brother, said to him, there's a boy who has five barley loaves and two fish, but what are they for so many? Jesus said, have them sit down. There is plenty of grass in the place, so they sat down. The men numbered about 5,000. So we're estimating maybe 8,000 to 12,000 people here with women and kids. They just counted the men here, 5,000. Then Jesus took the loaves, and after giving thanks, he distributed them to those who were seated. So also with the fish, as much as they wanted. When they were full, he told his disciples, collect the leftovers so that nothing is wasted. So they collected them, filled 12 baskets with the pieces of five barley and loaves that were left over by those who had eaten. When the people saw the, key word here, sign, and what he had done, they said, this truly is a prophet who has come into this world. Therefore, when Jesus realized that they were about to come and take him by force to, key phrase here, make him king. So catch this. Lots of signs, lots of wonders, lots of miracles, lots of excitement, lots of energy, crowds and multitudes following Jesus. And what do they want to do to Jesus? They want to make him king. Instead, he withdraws himself and goes to a mountain. Verse 16. When evening came, his disciples went down to the sea. They got into a boat and started to cross the sea to Capernaum. Darkness had already set in, but Jesus had not yet come to them. A high wind rose and the sea began to churn. After they'd rowed 3 or 4 miles, they saw Jesus walking on the sea. He was coming near the boat and they were afraid, but he said to them, it is I. Don't be afraid. Then they were willing to take him on board, and at once the boat was ashore where they were heading. Hey, we need to pause there. Now, you've probably, if you've been around church much, maybe you've heard those passages preached before, or you're familiar with them, and there's lots that we could kind of look at.

0: maybe specifically in those passages, how Jesus provides bread for his people, how Jesus walks on water, and how we can have faith in him. And those things are true and good. What I want to do for the next few minutes is take us a bit more 50,000-foot overview. What is John trying to tell us from all that he said so far in here in John chapter 6? And the most basic principle in terms of these verses, he's saying this: God provides. First miracle, first sign, God provides bread for his people. Second miracle and sign, God meets his people in darkness and gives them his presence. Okay, so God provides is what you're supposed to take away from this kind of first passage. But what I need you to see more deeply, as all of these huge crowds are gathering around Jesus, multitudes, thousands of people begin following him, and they're going to Jerusalem to celebrate, what did the text say? Passover. Okay, let's remember what Passover is. Passover is a story, remember Exodus? Exodus is a story of God meeting his people in the wilderness. Exodus chapter 3, verse 14, God is in a burning bush, and he meets Moses, and in that bush, he says to Moses his personal name for the first time in the entire story of the Bible. Exodus 3, verse 14, he says, I am who I am. Tell them I am has sent you. Okay, Exodus 3, 14. God describes himself as I am. Moses then goes to Pharaoh, and he asks Pharaoh to deliver God's people, to let God's people go. They find themselves at the Red Sea, and God, they're going to be crushed, destroyed. Pharaoh's army is hot on their tail and is going to destroy them. They're either going to go into the sea and die or be destroyed by God's enemies. And what does God do? He delivers his people through water. They go through on dry land and emerge on the other side, no longer a nation of slaves, but a nation of sons and daughters, a birth narrative of God's people being delivered through water. Exodus chapter 14. Exodus chapter 16, God's people are in the wilderness. Multitudes are following God. They're hungry and crying out for God to give them what? Bread. And God rains down bread from heaven. Just like chapter 2 was a story about the Old Testament, just like chapter 3 was a story about the Old Testament, just like chapter 4, what is going on here is Jesus is saying, watch this, I am God who met Moses in the burning bush. I am God who delivered Israel through the water, and I am God who offered bread to them from heaven because God provides. You don't believe me? Watch this. The Bible is just amazing. Look at Exodus chapter 3. Verse 14, what does Jesus say to his disciples in this passage when he meets them in the water? He says, it is I, don't be afraid. Exodus 3, verse 14, I am who I am. Now, Exodus 14, 13, Moses says the exact same language that Jesus says to his disciples when they're on the water. Do not be afraid, stand firm in the Lord's salvation. He's going to accomplish this for you today. So when Jesus meets his disciples on the Sea of Galilee, he's retelling the story of the Exodus. He's telling them, I am the God who delivers my people through the water. Watch this, you don't believe me? Go back to Exodus chapter 16. Then the Lord said to Moses, I'm going to rain down bread from heaven. What is going on in the minds of the disciples is not just a generic God provides, but a very specific Jesus provides. I need you to see this. Jesus is saying, I am who I am. Tell them I am has sent you. And Jesus is saying now, before Abraham was, and we'll see this today, I am. What Jesus is saying to his disciples is that whether it was on this the Red Sea or now the Sea of Galilee, I meet you with provision. When you're hungry in the wilderness, I meet you with the bread of life. The whole point of both of these signs, if we're using that language that John uses, these signs remind us that God provides for his people. Here's what I want you to do for a minute, just pastorally. I want you to think back to yourself over the course of your life, and maybe you're in this season right now, of a time when God provided for you. Has God provided for you? Man, think back, what has he provided? Maybe for you, he provided financial stability. You were in a season of tumultuous finances and you cried out to God and God met you there. Maybe you were in a season of illness and sickness and you cried out to God, God, would you offer me healing? Maybe you were in a season of loneliness, anxiety, or depression, and you cried out to God for a peace that surpasses all comprehension, and God provided for you. God provides, amen? And we're called as God's people to remember and hold on to those seasons when God provides. I've told you this story before, but God eventually called me here, and it's been a delight of my life to be your pastor. I'm having so much fun doing it. But there's also been some hard times, whether it was COVID or just pastoring can be a challenging thing. And I often think back to those conversations as God provided for me assurance that in the hard days of ministry and in the good days of ministry, I didn't call myself here, God called me here. Does that make sense? And I'm sharing that not because I'm unique. I'm not unique in that. God has done those things for all of us where we could say, God met me in that hospital room. God met me at the depth of my despair over my addiction. God met me in my depression and anxiety and offered me a peace that surpasses all human comprehension because, and here's the first point we need to get to, God provides. Amen. That's what Jesus is trying to show his disciples here, is that God provided for his people in the wilderness with bread. God provided deliverance for his people through water. And Jesus is reminding them, like what he's trying to do is help them relive and retell these stories and get them to this place of God has provided for us. So it's good for us at the beginning of this to say, and God has provided for us too. So think back, how has God provided for you? Like when I say that, God provides, what comes to mind for you? Is it relationships? Is it emotional peace and security? Is it relationships, a spouse? Is it kids? Is it physical or spiritual healing? God provides, amen? So I want in your mind to be, what does that mean when I say God provides? Because here for God's people, they have a very specific meaning for that. Now we need to keep going. I'm gonna skip a few verses because what happens now is lots of people begin following Jesus because when God starts providing for his people, what happens? Multitudes. Lots of people, lots of excitement, lots of passion, lots of people kind of clamoring around the center of Jesus. Look at verse 28. It says this. What can we do then to perform the works of God? What are the disciples asking? They're saying, we want to be a part of this. God, look at you. You're providing abundantly more than we could ever ask or imagine. You provided for our ancestors in the wilderness. You delivered them through the sea. You provided for our ancestors in the wilderness when you gave them bread. And here you are doing it again. You're providing healing to the official. You're providing eternal life to the Samaritan woman. You're providing eternal life to men like Nicodemus. You're telling us that you're gonna bring a wedding feast, that we're gonna have awesome well-aged wine, that we're gonna have choice meats at this great wedding feast. We wanna be a part of this too, Jesus. We see all of the signs, excitement, maybe even spiritual revival happening. How can we be a part of it? That's what the disciples are asking. Got it? But look what Jesus says to them. Look at verse 29. This is the work of God, that you believe in the one that he has sent. Now, do not miss this. Commentaries say verse 29 is the central verse of the entire chapter. So there's so much excitement and clamoring and passion going on among the disciples. And Jesus says, every single thing, like watch this, everything God has ever done is meant to point to me so that you would believe. Everything. What Jesus is doing is he's challenging the generic theology that says God provides. He's challenging that and he's saying, no, he doesn't. God doesn't just provide. Those are only signs that are meant to point to who? Jesus. God provided in the wilderness so that you would believe in me. God delivered you through the Red Sea so that you would believe in me. I did the healing so that you would believe in me. I came to the wedding feast and turned water to wine so that you would believe in me. When I called Corbin Hobbs, what Jesus is saying is that even when I provide for you in the mundane moments of life where you feel my presence with you, you are not meant to terminate your thoughts and ideas on the sign, but on the one to whom it points. In other words, when you think to yourself, God has provided, you should be thinking about Jesus. God has done all of these things for us so that our hearts would find their satisfaction in one place and one place alone. Jesus, look what he says. This is God's work. Definite article, singular. This is the work of God. Not that you would participate in miracles. Not that you'd be part of the multitudes. Not that you'd be part of a growing church. Not that you would feel spiritual excitement. The singular work of God is that you would believe in Jesus Christ. It's about to get real sobering here because we're gonna see that not everybody does. Even those who are excited about spiritual fervency, even those who want to see revival, don't want Jesus. Look at verse 30. It says this, what sign then are you gonna do? Isn't that stunning? Jesus' disciples, seeing all these signs, saying, how do we do these signs? Jesus says, the greatest sign is that you'd believe in me. They're like, okay, great. Give us another one. Perform for us, Jesus. Be our little marionette. A vending machine theology where you put in a little money, punch a button, and out comes what you want. Jesus, give us some more. You see, what's wrong with the disciples here is they want more from Jesus, not more of Jesus. They want the things Jesus can provide. They don't want who Jesus is. Give us a sign. What are you gonna do? Our ancestors ate the manna, verse 31, and he gave them bread from heaven. Jesus said to them, truly I tell you, Moses didn't give you bread from heaven, but my Father gave true bread from heaven. For the bread of God is the one who comes down from heaven and gives life to the world. Then they said, sir, give us this bread always. Very similar echoes to John chapter 4 and this woman at the well. Give us this water. Give me this water. Where do you get this water? Jesus is saying, God does not provide bread from heaven. What Jesus is saying is, I am the bread. And that's what he says in verse 35. Look at this. Verse 35 says this. I am. Exodus chapter 3, verse 14. I am who I am. Tell them I am has sent you. Jesus in the boat. It is I am. Tell them I am has sent you. And here Jesus using that exact same language says, I am the bread of life. No one who comes to me will ever be hungry. No one who believes in me will ever be thirsty. But as I told you, you've seen me and you still do not believe. Guys, this is what you should be feeling right now, as the Gospel of John is laid out, is a very sobering moment. Is it's entirely possible for you to be on the fringes of a genuine work of God, for you to be asking for signs and miracles, and for you to experience spiritual fervency, and for you to be desiring to see God move, and you want more of what God does, but you don't want more of who God is. There are disciples who are following Jesus who are not following Jesus. Do you get me? In other words, cultural Christianity is not Christianity. To put on the right clothes, to say the right words, to sing the right songs, to be tangentially connected to Jesus is not discipleship. And Jesus is not looking for multitudes. Jesus is looking for disciples. He says, I'm the bread of life. You guys want the bread from heaven. You want the water from heaven. You want the signs and miracles and you want healings, but you don't want me. Could you imagine a more sobering thing for Jesus to say? I don't know that I do. I can't imagine something more sobering. He says, everyone the Father gives me will come to me, and the one who comes to me I'll never cast out. So he's giving a deep level of assurance for those who come to him, but only to those who come to him. This isn't on the screen, but look at verse 38. He says, for I've come down from heaven, not to do my own will, but the will of him who sent me. This is the will of him who sent me, that I will lose none of those that he's given me, and I will raise them up on the last day. For this is the will of my Father, that everyone who sees the Son and believes in him will have eternal life, and I will raise him up on the last day. So here's what Jesus is saying. He's saying, I am the bread of life. John 1 to 12, we're saying we follow Jesus because of who he is and what he's done. And what we're about to experience over the next weeks is Jesus, just like a drumbeat, is he's gonna tell his disciples who he is. You might not know this, but John has 7 I am statements where Jesus is saying, I am, I am, I am the bread of life. I am the light of the world. I am the gate for the sheep. I am the good shepherd. I am the resurrection and the life. I am the way, the truth, and the life. I am the true vine. And here he's saying, I am the bread of life. So here's what I need you to see, storyline. Every single time God has provided for his people in the past, in the present, or in the future, we are meant to think of Jesus. Watch this. Not because he is the one who provides, but because he is the provision. I need you to see that. What Jesus is saying here is that you are tempted, all of us, he's like pointing out the human condition for all of us, is that our tendency is to get our eyes down on the signs that God does, not off what they are pointing to. You have a tendency in your life, when I say God provides, for you to think, he does. He's provided financially for me. He's provided emotionally for me, relationally for me, whatever it might be. But when I say God provides, what Jesus is saying here is you're meant to think of him. So if we were to do this, if I were to say, get out a piece of paper, label it how God has provided for me, and label it 1 through 10. You might start writing things down like, he healed me. He gave me kids. He gave me the marriage I prayed for. And those things are all true. Don't hear me saying we should be ungrateful for those things. We should be grateful for those things. What I'm trying to get you to see is those are signs. Ultimately, our 1 through 10 list should have one name on it, and it should be whose name? Jesus. God has provided for me in these 10 ways. Jesus, Jesus, Jesus, Jesus, Jesus. Because he is the bread of life. He is the resurrection. He is the way, the truth, and the life. But too many, what you gotta see here, too many of God's people come to Jesus to get Jesus's things. And if you come to Jesus to get Jesus's things, you don't get Jesus's things and you don't get Jesus. If you come to get Jesus, you get Jesus and you get his things. The point of the Christian life isn't that you see God as a generic provider for the things you want. The point of the Christian life is God changes what we want. And what are we changed to want? Jesus. Guys, yes, no, or Jesus? The answer is Jesus. What he's trying to get you to see here, what Jesus is trying to get you to see here, is that your tendency, my tendency, is to get our eyes down onto the miracle, not the one it points to. To get our eyes down on the sign, not on the Savior. And what Jesus is saying here, just like for his disciples, it's true for us too. So look what happens to people like us. Look at verse 41. He says, therefore the Jews started grumbling about him because he said, I'm the bread of life. I'm the bread that's come down from heaven. So here's what you gotta see. It's easy to believe that God provides. It's hard to believe that Jesus is God's only provision. It's easy to believe God provides. So here's my question. Is Jesus enough for you? Like, is he enough? If you were to take your family away, finances away, your health away, your relationships away, your kids away, your job away, would you still have enough? That's what Jesus is getting at here. Do you come to Jesus for his things or for him? Is he enough? Do you want something more from him, like a marriage, a job, financial security, retirement, health? If Jesus were to be here right now and say, what do you want from me? The answer of the multitudes, as we'll see in a minute, is we want miracles. We want signs. We want provision. But the answer of the disciples is we want you. You're enough. We just want you. You're more than enough. We're going to see this on everybody's response. You got to see this. Just one more thing. Look at this. Verse 53. It's hard to believe that Jesus is the provision. Jesus said to them, I tell you, unless you eat of my flesh, of the Son of Man, and drink of his blood, you don't have life in yourselves. The one who eats of my flesh and drinks of my blood has eternal life, and I'll raise him up on the last day. Historically, as you know, in different Christian traditions, there's lots of controversy about these verses. These verses are meant to be read literally, not literally, in the same way that Jesus says he is a vine and a door. We can say that Jesus, this is not his body and his blood. It's spiritually his presence. Look at verse 60. Therefore, when many of his disciples heard this, they said, this teaching is hard. And all God's people said, should be. My job as your pastor isn't to tell you what you want, but it's to tell you what the Bible says. And if you don't understand that this is a hard teaching, you've not been paying attention. Watch this. Verse 61, Jesus, knowing in himself that his disciples were grumbling about this, they asked him, does this offend you? What if you were to observe the Son of Man ascending to where he was before? The Spirit is the one who gives life. The flesh doesn't help at all. The words that I've spoken to you are spirit and life, but there are some of you who don't believe. Jesus knew from the beginning who it was and who would betray him. Verse 65, and he said, this is why I told you that no one can come to me unless it's granted by the Father. Jesus is saying to the multitudes, I know that lots of you don't believe. I know that lots of you are here for the signs, the miracles, the appearance of revival. I know that others of you are here for me. And Jesus is saying that there's no human preacher that can change the hearts of men. Only the Father can draw his sons and daughters by the power of the Holy Spirit. And the Spirit is life. The Spirit is what grants life. It's not my job to transfer you from the kingdom of darkness to the kingdom of God's Son. Only the Holy Spirit can do that. Even Jesus himself is saying, there's going to be people here who do not believe. But you see, Jesus is not interested in preaching what's popular to maintain the crowds. Jesus is interested in preaching what's true in order to make disciples. Your job right now is to look at your own heart and ask yourself, have you followed Jesus for his miracles or for him? Have you followed Jesus because of what he can provide for you or because he is the provision? Because look what it says, verse 66. This is the most sobering verse, I think, in the entire passage. From that moment on, disciples turned back. The Greek terminology is literally, they got out from behind him. They are no longer following him. They no longer accompany him. Can you imagine a more sobering reality? Like imagine this. Imagine on this hill, miracle after miracle after miracle, sign after sign after sign, power after power after power. And Jesus says, all of those things are about me. They're meant to make you think of me, to follow me, to love me, to adore me, to give up everything for me. And so many of the disciples say, that's too hard, we can't do it. Jesus is not interested in cultivating crowds. Jesus is interested in making disciples. Jesus is not interested in the appearance of the multitudes. Jesus wants the hearts of a few. Here's what I find sobering as a pastor of a growing church. As we see at the beginning of this passage, there are thousands of people there. Thousands, maybe 10,000, some commentators say, maybe more. Look how many people are here in verse 67. What's that rate of return? 12 people left at Jesus' mega church because he's not interested in building the crowds. He's interested in making disciples. Jesus is willing to shed supposed followers of him because he wants the hearts of a few. These people say, it's a hard saying, we can't follow you anymore. So then he looks at these 12, thousands have left, saying it's too hard, too many people leave. Space-making sermon. And Jesus in this moment of, I think real like human, maybe sensitivity, looks at the 12 who are left. I want you to hear this from him. Do you want to leave too? Do you want to leave? Do you want to leave? Are you going to leave me also? What about you? You going to leave? Simon Peter answers and said this, Lord, where else could we go? That's the answer of a disciple. Where else could we go? Why can Peter not leave? Jesus, you have the words of eternal life. We've come to believe and know that you are the Holy One of God. Man, isn't God so good? And God meets us in our need. God provides and he does this, he does that. And God provides this and God provides that. As if it's a generic theology of provision. And what Jesus does with laser-like precision is he then attends to each one of our hearts. And he says this, it's not enough for you to believe God provides if you don't see me as God's provision. And some of you will hear that and say, that's too hard. Others of you should hear that and say, just like Peter did, where else could we go? You have the words of life. We don't want more from Jesus, we want more of Jesus. You see, many people follow Jesus for the sign, but not what the sign points to. The greatest sign of what Jesus is talking about is not that God gives you what you want, but that he changes what you want. He doesn't just provide financially. He doesn't just provide emotionally and relationally and spiritually. He gives you Jesus. And for the disciples, that's all they want. Maybe a way you could say it is this. Jesus isn't the means to a meal. Jesus is the meal. Has God changed your heart to believe that? Or is Jesus a means to a meal for you? Here's the main point. We follow Jesus because he doesn't just provide for God's people. He is the provision himself. I wanna ask you a question and give you a challenge as we wrap up. Is Jesus enough for you? Do you want more from him or do you want more of him? That's the question of discipleship. Is he enough for you? We had a brother pass away a few weeks ago. I had the opportunity to do his funeral. I got to disciple him for 5 years and he was an angry, frustrated, bitter man when I met him. He ended up getting diagnosed with cancer and over that diagnosis, God softened his heart in some really profound ways. It's where at the end of his life, he said to me, he said, JT, I ask God for healing every day, but I also tell him rather than healing, I want to know the healer. That's it. That's discipleship. I want healing, but more than that, I want the healer. I want peace, but more than that, I want to know the God of peace. I want provision, but more than that, I want Jesus. What Jesus is saying to you in your heart right now is follow me. We're going to see seven of Jesus's statements where he says, I am the bread of life. I am the light of the world. I am the gate. I'm the good shepherd. I'm the resurrection. I'm the way, the truth, and the life. I'm the vine. My challenge for you, if you want more of Jesus, know who he is. Follow him, not because of what he can provide, but because he is God's provision. My challenge for you is that you would memorize these passages so that we would know exactly why we follow Jesus, because of who he is. Let me pray for us. God, this is a sobering message, but it's also a message of life. God, I can't change anyone's hearts in here. I know that you can, though. If there's somebody here who has a heart of stone, is walking in the domain of darkness, maybe even culture, they look like they've been following you for years or decades, but God, they realize right now they want your things. They haven't wanted you. God, would you make them a person who's only satisfied by eternal water so they'll never thirst again? Would you satisfy them with the bread of life so they'll never be hungry again? And God, maybe more than anything, would you make the church of disciples who aren't after you to get your things, but are after you because they want more of you? It's in Jesus' name we pray. Amen.
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2: 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The regular speaker has been Afshin Ziafat, but tomorrow there is a guest speaker, Oren Martin. 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The Morning and Night Classes are heard weekdays at this same time, right here on Pilgrim Radio. 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

Jesus, you died upon a cross and rose again to save the lost. 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

That was Josh Wilson with Dream Small on Pilgrim Radio. As we look forward to another program at 9 p.m. Pacific time, we start with Reader's Choice as we continue with Martin Luther Had a Wife by William Peterson. And then immediately followed by His People, when tonight we will be interviewing Rebecca and Gabe Lyons on learning to fight for your spouse rather than against them. 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

Molly Wesley, and then Jonathan and Sarah Edwards, and Dwight and Emma Moody. And now we're hearing about the last couple in this book, William and Catherine Booth. Okay, we're on page 134 of this 158-page book. We're about a quarter way down the page, but I'm going to back up a few sentences to give us a little context. In the next few years, William saw as much of poverty as he ever wanted to see. His father was poor, but working as a pawnbroker, he saw many who were far poorer. He witnessed as poverty-stricken citizens battled soldiers and then broke into bakeries to get bread. He felt the injustice of high taxation and the inequity of the corn laws that protected the landowners at the expense of the poor. He even joined a political movement aimed at revolutionizing the British government. But he also began attending a Methodist chapel in Nottingham. And one night, trudging home after a late meeting, he pondered all the deep thoughts that had been churning through his mind and decided to turn his life over to Jesus Christ. Undramatically, William Booth had become a Christian. 6 years later, having finished his appointed time as an apprentice, William tried to find a job, preferably at something unrelated to pawnbroking, but he was unsuccessful. After a year of unemployment in Nottingham, he decided to move to the big city of London. "Those 12 months of unemployment were among the most desolate of my life," William recalled later. "No one had the slightest interest in me." London didn't seem much better than Goosegate in Nottingham. If anything, the poverty was worse. Jobs were just as scarce, and the city, as William quickly discovered, literally stank. Smoke from 3 million chimneys blended in a putrid amalgam with gin, onions, dung, drying batter, and sewage. The River Thames had been appropriately nicknamed the Great Stink. Because he could find nothing else, he finally accepted work as a pawnbroker, a job that he was ashamed of for the rest of his life. His one joy in life came on Sundays when he often took the opportunity to preach, sometimes outdoors in a London park and sometimes in a small chapel 8 miles away. It was a long walk. He regretted he couldn't spend more time preaching, but that was impossible. There was no way. No one wants me. After all, the Methodists had just declined to renew his church membership. He had stubbornly refused to give up his open-air preaching in Kennington Common, and his application to serve as a chaplain on a convict ship bound for Australia, a job hardly any self-respecting minister wanted, had been rejected. Besides that, a doctor had warned him that he was of such a bundle of nervous energy that he probably wouldn't live too long. And now he was having increasing stomach problems and was rapidly developing ulcers. So just as he was about to give up on everything, he met this businessman, Angel in quotes, who wanted to enlist him as a minister with a group which had broken with the Methodists. Shortly thereafter, he met Catherine. Catherine's mother was rigid, narrow, and sometimes neurotic. Her father was a backslidden Methodist minister turned coachmaker, for whom both mother and daughter prayed. For a while, he was active in the temperance movement, but eventually took to drink himself. William Booth once said that Catherine's mother was a woman of the sternest principle he had ever met. To her, right was right, no matter what it might entail. She refused to allow her daughter to study French because it might open the door to French novels and infidel literature. Most of Catherine's education was at home because Mrs. Mumford was afraid of the companions with whom her daughter might have to mix at school. To avoid secular contamination, Catherine grew up without playmates. Instead, she played church with her dolls and often preached to them. Table conversation was always adult and serious. The only other child in the family, a brother, left home as soon as he could, at age 16, to sail to America, and that left Catherine to be her mother's confidant.
Nervous and delicate,

0: Catherine battled various health problems from childhood. When she was 14, curvature of the spine forced her to be bedridden for several months. When she was 18, tuberculosis forced her to leave home for the seashore town of Brighton for 16 months. She returned to London from her convalescence about the time that William Booth came to London to hunt for a job. It was said of Catherine, next to religion, she cared most for disputation. Strangely enough, that endeared her to William. He had never met anyone like her. She had definite thoughts on almost everything, even as he had. She even had definite thoughts on the kind of man she wanted to marry. He would have to have religious views similar to hers. He would have to be a man of sense and character. I could never respect a fool. And he would have to have similar tastes. She also believed she must be physically attracted to him. Lastly, he must be a total abstainer. Beside that, she had a personal preference for a minister. William Booth met all the qualifications except for being a total abstainer. She soon convinced him of the importance of total abstinence, and that made him her perfect match. Within a month of their Good Friday tryst, Booth began having second thoughts about many things. People didn't seem to respond to his preaching. Denominational officials were giving him the cold shoulder. Congregations appeared to be so much better educated than he. Maybe he should return to pawnbrokering so he and Catherine could get married. He shared his thoughts with Catherine. In a "My Dear Friend" letter, she responded, "Never mind who frowns if God smiles." The words "gloom, melancholy, and despair" lacerate my heart. Don't give way to such feelings for a moment. God loves you. He will sustain you. The thought that I should increase your perplexity and cause you any suffering is almost unthinkable. I am tempted to wish that we have never seen each other. Do try to forget me. William misunderstood the letter. He thought she was rejecting him and dashed off a frantic note in response. She wrote back, "I fear you did not fully understand my difficulty. If you are satisfied that the step is not opposed to the will of God, let us be one, come what may." A few days later, they were engaged. The engagement came easily compared to the marriage. Their wedding would have to wait for more than 3 years. On the night of their engagement, Catherine wrote, "The evening is beautifully serene and tranquil, according sweetly with the feelings of my soul. The whirlwind is past, and the succeeding calm is in proportion to its violence. All is well. The more you lead up to Christ in all things, the more highly shall I esteem you. And if it be possible to love you more than I do now, the more I shall love you." Because William traveled a great deal in the next 3 years, the correspondence of the engaged couple continued. His notes were short. Hers were frequently 2,500 to 3,000 words in length. One biographer referred to them as Puritan love letters. Perhaps, but there was also plenty of emotional warmth conveyed in them. He spoke of his problems. "I walked 8 miles yesterday. I ought to have ridden. I feel uncommonly tired and weary this morning. My head aches, and I feel altogether out of order." In her response, she sometimes scolded him. "Don't sit up singing till 12 o'clock after a hard day's work. Such things are not required by either God or man. And remember, you are not your own." Sometimes she sounded schoolmarmish. "Try and cast off the fear of man." But soon she would sound human again. "You may justly consider me inadequate to advise you in spiritual matters after living at so great a distance from God myself." She knew that she couldn't worry about him, but she did anyway. The very fact of loving invests the being beloved with 1,000 causes of care and anxiety, which, if unloved, would never exist. At least I find it so. Biographer William Nelson wrote, "It would never have done for a half-hearted man to have married Catherine Mumford. Some of her letters would have intimidated a lesser man." Once she wrote, "I ought to restrain the tide of feeling more than I do in writing to you. But she said that she did not want to cool or restrain it, so that you may know of what I am made. She was not afraid to give him her pastoral advice. I want you to be a man and a Christian, and then I am satisfied. I have such views of what the man must be to whom I give myself that I would be bitterer than gall to find myself bound to one in mind and head manifestly unworthy. Perhaps she was thinking of her parents' marriage and a father who had lost interest in spiritual matters. God is not glorified so much by preaching or teaching or anything else as by holy living. What truth there is in that statement, right? Their marriage was delayed by financial reasons, but there were other problems as well. Booth couldn't find a congenial denomination. Before their engagement, both of them had left the Methodist Church, or were asked to leave, and had joined the Methodist Reformers. However, there was much bickering among the Reformers, and the lay leaders were vying with the clergy for power. So the young couple withdrew from the Reformers. Catherine began attending a congregational church and encouraged William to study for the congregational ministry. But the books they gave him to read were too Calvinistic to fit his personal theology. William and Catherine didn't know where to run until another small Methodist splinter group invited William to take a circuit of churches about 100 miles north of London. Though it meant parting from Catherine, it was an opportunity he could not pass up. One of his letters to Catherine describes his feelings. I am still whirling about the country. Tonight I got back to Spalding, Tuesday to Rinchbeck, Wednesday to Settleton, Thursday a special sermon at Boston. I wish all this writing was at an end, and that you were here, mine, in my arms. And I yet cannot help having fears and doubts about the future. How I wish the Reformers would amalgamate with the new connection or with the association, and that all this agitation were ended. But I am always running before to find doubts and fears. Mine has always been a restless and dissatisfied life, and I am fearful that it will continue so until I get safe to heaven. In his restlessness, he even thought of going to the United States and trying to become a Methodist preacher there. He asked Catherine if she was willing to go with him. She assured him that she was, but she cautioned him, in one of her more pastoral letters, against ambition. I see ambition to be your chief mental besetment. Ambition, even to save souls, may not be sanctified, but ambition simply to glorify God, the soul risen up to the one sublime idea of glorifying God, must be sanctified. While William was worrying, Catherine was preparing to be a minister's wife. I enlarged the scope of my reading, wrote notes, and made comments on all the sermons and lectures that appeared at all worthy of the trouble. Started to learn shorthand. The hardest thing for her to learn was the piano. William felt strongly that every minister's wife should play the piano, so she tried to learn. But it didn't come easily for Catherine. She lacked any musical sense. It was hard on her nerves. It made her irritable. She wrote, "Patience is a thing I am very deficient in. The music has tried me almost beyond endurance. I could freely abandon it and touch it no more. Once today, I raised my eyes from the music and through some bitter tears, looked at your likeness and said to myself, 'William, I do this for thee.' So I will persevere, and I will, for your sake, go on. Measure my love for you by this standard." What came easier for Catherine was writing sermons and outlines for her husband-to-be. He was so busy traveling from one of his circuit churches to another that he often dashed off notes to her, such as, "I want a sermon on the flood, one on Jonah, and one on the judgment. Send me some bare thoughts, some clear, startling outline. Nothing moves people like the terrific. They must have hellfire flashed before their faces, or they will not move." Catherine obliged, although she occasionally reminded him to watch against mere animal excitement in your revival services. I never did like noise and confusion, only so far as I believe it to be the natural expression of deep anxiety wrought by the Holy Ghost. But, my love, I do think noise made by the preacher and the Christians in the church is productive of evil only. I don't believe the gospel needs such roaring and foaming to make it effective, and to some minds, it would make it appear ridiculous and bar them against its reception forever. Catherine developed 4 rules for the future married life. 1, never to have any secrets from my husband. 2, never to have 2 purses. 3, talk out differences of opinion to secure harmony, and don't try to pretend the differences don't exist. And 4, never argue in front of children. That sounds like 4 good premises for every marriage, doesn't it? The fact that 2 of the 4 had to do with differences of opinion underlines the fact that they were both opinionated people. One area where they initially differed regarded women. He felt that a woman has more in the heart, but a man has more in the head. Strongly disagreeing, she said that she would never marry a man who would not give a woman her proper due. She acknowledged that because of inadequate education, most women were inferior to men intellectually, but that she is naturally so. I see no case to believe. William seemed to delight in the correspondence. Once he wrote, "I want you to hear me, to criticize me, to urge me on. I feel such a desperate sense of loneliness, so oppressive to my spirit. I speak and preach and act, and it is passed over. There is one with whom I can talk over my performance. To others, I cannot mention it for fear of being thought egotistic or seeking for praise. And for some reason, others say little or nothing of it to me." Catherine never seemed reticent to speak out. At times during the long engagement, Catherine seemed almost too willing to see the marriage postponed. Perhaps she enjoyed the intellectual intimacy more than she might the physical intimacy. But when he became discouraged, she talked radiantly about their future life together. "We will make home to each other and the brightest spot on earth. We will be tender, thoughtful, loving, and forbearing. Yes, we will." After a year on the Spalding Circuit, 100 miles north of London, William joined another Methodist splinter group called the New Connection and returned to London for 6 months to study. Catherine had encouraged him to make the move, even though ministers had to wait 4 years before they were free to marry. William could hardly endure 6 months of schooling, while thousands were dying and going to hell. He didn't think much of the 4 years probation before marriage either. Fortunately, his tutor was lenient and allowed William to do more preaching than classroom study. Also, it was fortunate that the New Connection made a special exception in William's case and agreed to let him get married after a probation of only 1 year. Early in 1855, not quite 26 years old, William became an evangelist with the New Connection. Once again, he was frequently separated from Catherine. He became depressed and lonely. He wrote her, "You know me. I am fitful, very. I mourn over it. I hate myself on account of it. But there it is, a dark column in the inner life of my spirit. You know it." Despite his depression, during 4 months of evangelistic efforts, he saw 1,739 people profess decisions for Jesus Christ. In June, William and Catherine, now both 26, finally got married. It was a small and simple wedding with only her father, his sister, and the presiding minister present. After a 1-week honeymoon, they left for the next evangelistic foray. She wanted to accompany him everywhere, for his sake as well as hers, but her health couldn't take it. When Booth left her in London once, she wrote, "I feel as if a part of myself were wanting." A few months later, she wrote her parents, "He is kinder and more tender than ever. Bless him. He is worth a bushel of an ordinary sort." After 8 months of itinerating marriage, she wrote a letter to a friend, extolling her husband's preaching. My precious William excelled himself and electrified the people. You would indeed have participated in my joy and pride, could you have heard and seen what I did. Bless the Lord, O my soul. The next paragraph was written with a bolder, less refined penmanship. I have just come into the room where my dear little wife is writing this precious document, and snatching the paper, have read the above eulogistic sentiments. I just want to say that this very same night she gave me a curtain lecture on my blockheadedism, stupidity, etc. And lo, she writes to you after this fashion. However, she is a precious, increasingly precious treasure to me, despite the occasional dressing down that I come in for. Undaunted, Catherine resumed the letter in the next paragraph. We have had a scuffle over the above, but I must let it go, for I have not time to write another, having an engagement at 2 o'clock, and it is now near one. But I must say in self-defense that it was not about the speech or anything important that the said curtain lecture was given, but only on a point which in no way invalidates the eulogy. William loved his evangelistic work, but for one reason or another, his fellow ministers in the new connection were not always as enthusiastic. So in 1858, after 3 extremely busy and successful years of evangelism, the Booths were assigned to a small 90-member charge. But this small parish gave Catherine the opportunity to do some preaching herself. When a nearby minister attacked women's rights to preach, Catherine responded with a 32-page rebuttal. To her mother, she wrote, "Would you believe that a congregation half composed of ladies could sit and hear such self-depreciatory rubbish?" Despite the fact that William was always pestering me to begin, Catherine had personally been timid to speak in public. But in 1860, after the birth of daughter Emma, she felt divinely compelled to say something in a church service. She said that she heard the devil telling her, "You will look like a fool." In reply, she said, "I have never yet been a fool for Christ, yet now I will be one." The personal word that she gave at the conclusion of the morning service was so well received that she was asked to speak in the evening. That began a speaking ministry in which she often was better received than her husband. What made this remarkable, says author Richard Collier, was most Victorian women lived in a world of sandalwood fans, white kid gloves, and tortoise-shelled card cases. A respectable woman who raised her voice in public risked great censure. An article in the Gospel Guide described Catherine's style. In dress, nothing could be neater. A plain black straw bonnet, slightly relieved by a pair of dark violet strings, a black velvet loosely fitting jacket with tight sleeves, which appeared exceedingly suitable to her while preaching, and a black silk dress constituted the plain and becoming attire of this female preacher. Her delivery is calm, precise, and clear, without the least reproach to formality or tediousness. She never could understand why reports on sermons by women preachers seemed to concentrate more on fashion than the content. Each year, for 4 successive annual conferences, William waited for the new connection to resign him back to evangelistic work. He felt he had been divinely called to evangelism, and that the denomination was resisting the will of God. He couldn't understand why they didn't allow him to be an evangelist. Catherine urged him to leave the denomination. William was cautious. He had a conservative streak. Catherine explained, "I do not see any honorable course for us but to resign at once and risk all. But William is afraid. He thinks of me and the children, and I appreciate his loving care. But I tell him, God will provide." After the denomination's 1861 conference, the Booths left. With 4 young children and with no visible means of support, they stepped out in faith. To help with the finances, Catherine, with almost too much willingness, sold her piano. For the next 4 years, William, sometimes with Catherine by his side, conducted evangelistic missions up and down England. Frequently, Catherine had to stop to have a baby, or to restore her health, or to stabilize her young family. William had his ups and downs as well. Once, when Catherine was back in London, he wrote her, "I have not been in very good spirits today. I have been looking at the dark side of myself. In fact, I can find no other side. I seem to be all dark, mentally, physically, spiritually. The Lord have mercy on me. I feel I am indeed thoroughly unworthy of the notice of either God or man." He was a man of moods. On bad days, he grew tense and irritable, writes one biographer, and his children learned to make themselves scarce. Only with Catherine did Booth, all his life, preserve the lover's tenderness. His relationship with Catherine was unique, and he knew it. "I am quite sure," he wrote her, "that we do now realize far more of this blissful union, this oneness, than very many around. I meet with but a few who think and love and hate and admire and desire alike to the same extent that we do, and also with very few who realize as much domestic conjugal felicity." But after bearing 6 children in 9 years, struggling with a wandering, homeless existence, facing recurrent health problems, and trying to cheer up William, Catherine became depressed herself. During this time, she wrote, "I know I ought to not be depressed. I know it dishonors the Lord, but I cannot help it. I have struggled hard, more than anyone knows, for a long time against it. Sometimes I have literally held myself head and heart in hands and waiting for the floods to pass over me. Well, at present, I am under. Her youngest baby was suffering from convulsions. She was having trouble paying the bills. She had her hands full with an active brood of children, and her spinal problems seemed to be returning. Meanwhile, William was caught up in the emotional excitement of successful revival meetings in Northern England. So he wrote her, "Cheer up. All will be well. Whatever you do, don't be anxious." Oh, that makes me laugh, and it shouldn't, because I feel bad for her, but sometimes men just tell us exactly what he just said, right? Cheer up, all will be well. Though I must admit, I'm prone to do that myself. He also advised her to seek some diversion. Not long afterwards, she received an invitation to conduct revival meetings herself, entirely apart from her husband, in South London. William encouraged her to accept the invitation, and she did. We're going to stop there for today, and we'll finish this book when we next get together. We're reading Martin Luther Had a Wife by William J. Peterson, published by Tyndale House Publishing in 1983. I'm Kimberly Burchell, your reader. Thanks for listening. I hope you'll join me again next time.
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2: 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Together, they've written The Fight for Us, Overcome What Divides to Build a Marriage That Thrives, a practical faith-centered guide for couples navigating the struggles of modern marriage. If you've ever felt stuck, disconnected, or discouraged in your marriage, this conversation offers hope, tools, and encouragement to fight for your relationship and to rediscover connection and intimacy with your spouse. Please be advised, portions of today's discussion may not be appropriate for all ages. Here's Sunny.
4: Well, Rebecca and Gabe, I want to welcome you to our His People program. We're glad to have you today.
5: Thank you so much. It's great to be with you.
3: I know. It's so fun talking these conversations with you guys.
4: So as we get started today, can you guys tell us a little bit about your journey as a couple and what it was like for you to write this book together?
3: So we've been married 28 years. Rebecca and I have 4 children. And when you set out and say you're going to write a marriage book, you definitely feel like you're putting a target on your back, right? Spiritually, in your relationship. And so I would say when we began, it was with fear and trepidation, but also feeling an assignment that what we've learned through the ups and downs of 3 decades almost of marriage was worth putting on paper and being as vulnerable and honest as we could about our struggles in hopes that it would help other couples realize they can keep fighting for their marriage, not to give up, because often on the other side of that fight is something more beautiful than they can even imagine right now. And so it was motivating enough for us to go, we're going to go in and risk it.
5: Yeah. And every time you write a book, it's all about noticing and naming. And what we were able to do, you know, as a result was look back over these decades and look at the faithfulness of God, that in spite of us, He tethered us to one another, and the Holy Spirit encouraged us to turn toward each other when we kind of wanted to just retreat or hide. And so it was a joy to put those testimonies down on paper of God's kindness and faithfulness. And we hope that it encourages the readers to do the same.
4: Well, I loved your book opens with a story of your 25th wedding anniversary in Scotland. And it was a trip that didn't exactly go as planned. And yet you wrote that the trip marked a seminal moment in reestablishing your marriage and reorienting your commitment to each other. Can you tell us a bit about that experience?
5: Well, that was a funny story. And we always like to lead with a really funny story. And yes, on our way to Scotland, I got poison ivy a few days prior, and it got real bad on that red eye when we landed in London, and it was a miserable.
3: Yeah, in other words, like to touch Rebecca's shoulder, she would wince in pain. So what it meant was there wasn't going to be a lot of touching.
5: Yeah, there was the most non-sexy anniversary trip ever. Goodness.
3: And we'd been looking forward to it for a year, and I think we open with that story to communicate that even though the sexual part of our relationship wasn't able to be fully functioning during the celebration of our marriage, it also illuminated that we were able to still enjoy one another because we developed an emotional relationship of connection, of depth, of conversations that were meaningful, of being at a place where we really felt so comfortable knowing one another so well that it was still enjoyable. Now, sure, we wish it wouldn't have happened that way, but we want to give couples a vision of their marriage that it can't just be oriented towards sex. Like, right. Marriage is about so much more. And the more we cultivate our relationship outside of that, the more depth and healing and opportunity there is for us to grow into this next season of our marriage.
5: Right. And intimacy sometimes is labeled in marriage that it's physical, right? But intimacy is truly seeing one another as we are, loving one another exactly as we are, and being vulnerable in our frailty, our weaknesses. And I think we had practiced that through therapy, through counseling, through just our own journey of going, like, there are hard things I need to say out loud that I'm scared to, or you might take the wrong way, or it might feel like an attack, but it really is my attempt to repair. And I realized even in year 19 that I was still resenting some things that I never said out loud in year 2 or 3. And so I think that was kind of the journey. By the time we got to year 25, thankfully, we had done a lot of that work. And it was an intimate, joyful trip, even though it was very physically painful.
4: And physically disappointing, it sounds like,
5: yeah,
4: as well.
5: Yes. We even came home early from, like, legit our favorite place in the world. And we're like, well, this is a bummer. But we're still celebrating 25 years.
4: Yeah, which is a huge accomplishment. Well, let's go there, because I know every marriage experiences conflicts, and most often they leave us feeling pretty discouraged. So you offer a perspective on what our fights teach us about our relationship. Could you share today some practical tools or exercises that couples can use to fight well?
5: Well, one of the things we talk about in the book is a framework around something called the dysfunctional dance. And this dance is this fight that most couples will engage when you feel these outside barriers of stress that enter your life that you're not seeing. And often that dance looks like it's either silent, intense, avoidant, or anxious. And we have found in all the people we've counseled over the years, whether it's through our podcast or the retreats that we host every year, that most people fall in one of these categories where the silent dance is triggered by hurt, the intense dance is triggered by anger, the avoidant dance is triggered by guilt, and the anxious dance obviously is triggered by fear. And so often it turns into some form of a conflict, whether it's loud and angry or silent treatment or an avoidance. There's emotions that are happening beneath that that we often don't really get to because we're so busy talking about the way we talk to each other, but not the deeper wounding that's behind it.
3: Yeah. And any couple even listening to this now or individual can take that quiz. It's free. We've had over 10,000 people take this quiz at RebeccaLyons.com/quiz, but it helps you recognize the pattern that you're most susceptible to and the way the enemy spiritually is going to try to create division in your relationship. And a lot of this is based on temperament. It can be based on your own trauma growing up and the way that your parents fought. And it's just the way you think it's normal to have these kind of conflicts. And yet inside of a healthy marriage, if you can start to have a conversation with your spouse about the ways you have a temperament or a susceptibility to being too intense at times, or maybe you do like to just avoid hard conversations. If you can just acknowledge it, put it on the table the next time you have a date night and say, hey, sometimes I avoid saying things because I feel like it's going to cause a deeper rift. It's going to create a conversation that maybe you're not ready for, or maybe I'm not ready for, but I just want to put it out there so that we can start to have an interaction around that. What we have found is when couples are willing to be courageous enough to put it on the table, they can then start to diagnose and understand, oh, that's why that happens. It starts to clarify, especially for the other person in the relationship, oh, that's why it feels like you overreact every time this topic comes up. And now we're starting to move the couple into a place of deeper emotional intimacy in how they know one another. And that starts to lead us on a path of healing.
5: Right. There's a popular phrase in psychology that says if it's hysterical, it's historical. 90% of the way we respond to something isn't even about the present moment. It's about just the way we have perceived things from past experiences. Only 10% is about the fight that's happening right now. And what we know is that if we're not talking, we're not healing. And we have a hard time knowing how to talk without it getting escalated or us being covered in shame and wanting to retreat and hide because it's too painful. And so our hope here is that we give you the tools and the resources of how to come out of that dance. Once you know the one that you're more prone to, then you know like what you need to add back in. We talk about it extensively in that chapter of how you start to turn toward each other and try to stay in the conversation. Even if you need to pause for 10 or 15 minutes, you have to have a commitment to come back together and go, okay, here's what the Holy Spirit showed me that is really happening behind the scenes that I don't often pay attention to because I'm so upset in the moment.
6: When you guys just kind of walked through those four fighting styles, can you just give us a little example of what were your fighting styles in marriage? And, you know, maybe that practical example would just help our listeners attach to that a little more.
3: Yeah, Rebecca and I tend to fall into the intense dance. So what that means is when we're having a disagreement or a different opinion on something, sometimes that can ratchet up and become an intense conversation. And it can be about something really simple, like how to fry an egg. And one person, Rebecca, really likes it over medium perfectly. And sometimes I like it over easy, right? And we could get into an intense conversation about something that really isn't a moral matter.
5: Right.
3: It's not something that ultimately matters. It's really about preference. And so what we've had to learn is, and then in serious issues too, like it can get intense.
5: Yeah.
3: So what we've learned is our best conversations happen when we can take a deep breath, when we can recognize, is the thing we're talking about a moral issue here, or is this just a preference? And help us categorize it. And then take a step back and have a longer form conversation or dialogue. And if it can't happen in that moment, to table it and say, hey, tonight, let's spend 10 minutes just coming back around what just happened, when we're both able to take a deep breath and step away from the intensity of that moment.
5: Yeah, so for us, it's looked like the egg thing. Yes, we know that that sounds funny saying it out loud. But the things that are deeper are like, that still seem small, are like how I order at a drive-thru. Gabe would get so frustrated because I would have questions for the person on the other side taking my order. And I was like trying to make the best decision. And yes, I know that that can be annoying because it took longer than it should. But that was something that he would get so frustrated with me about, like, can you just make a decision? And I just like lots of options. And I like, yeah, I don't, it's a personality thing, but I can appreciate how that would get frustrating if somebody's sitting behind me in line. Another thing that's deeper is like how we parent our kids, our styles of, you know, is one a little more permissive? Is one a little bit more, I don't know, strict, you know, are the guardrails a little bit looser, or, and then why? And we learned that in our different styles of how we, the things that would be a big deal to us had so much to do with our origin story. My mom looked nothing like his mom. His dad looked nothing like my dad. And so we're all growing up in a worldview of a home of how marriage is supposed to look. And then you've got two different people becoming one who have two different backgrounds in two different regions of the country in two different cities. And we're supposed to somehow make a new version of the two of us together, but we still bring all of that with us. And it takes some time to even process why we feel so strongly about certain things.
6: Earlier, as you were talking, Gabe, my mind went to, it sounded like you were talking about kind of zooming out of the emotion of it. And yet, when we're in the midst of conflict, and I also see a lot of this in your book, you guys talk about emotions a lot. So can you kind of tell us what is the role of, you know, emotional health, feeling our feelings? What are some of the cautions we should have, and when should we lay them aside?
3: Yeah, it's a great question. And I think I find, especially when I talk and counsel men, is that many times they learned, whether it was cultural or in the home that they grew up in, that emotions were something that they should pack down and not feel or not think about. It illustrated weakness for them. And in some ways, that's been very helpful in them being successful, whether it was pursuing their career. Maybe they're in a profession now where, hey, they have to make really hard decisions every day. They can't emotionalize every single thing. But that doesn't serve them well in their relationship with their wife or with their children, because each of us does have a heart. We need to be able to express what we're feeling, what we're sensing. And so I found with Rebecca in our relationship, I was having a hard time expressing my feelings because I didn't think they mattered that much. And what we try to do in the book is help all of us start to understand, no, God's given us feelings, and I had to relearn this. God's given us emotions as a clue into what's going on in our heart. And when we can recognize moments where we're afraid, and I can acknowledge that to Rebecca, that draws her closer to me. She senses that vulnerability. She wants to better understand what I'm feeling anxious about, or perhaps I'm angry because something has happened in a relationship, or something's happening in the world and it's unjust, and I'm angry about that, I'm passionate about it. My ability to then tell her, hey, I'm feeling this feeling right now, and for it to create a conversation between us creates instant connection. When I bury it and act like I don't have these feelings, I don't need to talk about it, everything's fine, I'm glazing over a lot of the depth of what my heart is. And so one of our counselors once said to Rebecca, hey, she can have you, but she can't deeply know you. She can't have your heart. And I think a lot of women feel that about their husbands. It's not always just male, female, but I think the ability for us to start to recognize God's given us these eight emotions, and we lay these out in the book. And when we can understand these eight emotions, these primary emotions, and know how to feel them and then talk about them, it opens a whole new highway of conversation and depth in a relationship that in a lot of relationships is missing.
5: Yeah, out of the heart, the scripture tells us, is the wellspring of life. That the heart is the wellspring of life. And if that's true, then there's a flow that wants to continue to come forth. When Jesus talks about wellspring, that's the source. That's the source of abundance. That's the source of life. And so if we're betraying our heart because we're shutting down the things the heart is feeling, or we're ignoring or dismissing those things, then we create this like break between our intimacy, even with God, because we won't recognize or honor what God has entrusted to us in the way he made us. And so if we can't recognize those things with God, we certainly can't recognize them with one another. We're not we don't feel comfortable confessing those things to God or confessing those things to one another. And yet the only way we can begin to heal is to acknowledge what's going on in the heart. Scripture's talked so much about confessing with your mouth the things that are inside so they don't stay hidden, you know, because the enemy does dwell in the secret. And he'll make you believe a lie about why you're feeling something. And then the stronghold is when he accuses and gets us to agree. And so what he'll do in marriage is to go, it's Gabe's fault that I'm so angry. And then I feel shame for feeling the anger. So I'm just going to ignore the whole thing, but keep blaming Gabe for being the enemy. And he's not the enemy. The true enemy is the one who's trying to create division right now and get it on, you know, put us on two different sides. So honoring the heart, listening to the heart, having a rhythm of confession that's comfortable and mutual, right? You can't have one person in the relationship being the project and the other person trying to fix you. That just creates more shame. But instead, a mutual relationship of reciprocity that says we're both learning and growing right now. And I want to make sure that we're both mutually being honest about the things that we are exposing and revealing in our hearts.
6: And yet, you know, what you're mentioning there, we might have a listener right now who says, I feel like I am the one who is willing to go there, willing to open up my heart, and my spouse is not meeting me in the middle or willing to. What would you say for that listener to encourage them in this moment?
5: I would say start by asking questions and don't judge the response. So often people don't open up because there hasn't been a safe way to do that. Without some form of retaliation, defensiveness. And so that creates a bigger wall there. And so I would just say, be curious with your spouse, and maybe they won't even want to answer questions. Maybe that stone wall is real high right now. But I would just be gentle, right? A soft answer turns away wrath. So be gentle in the way you kind of have a conversation and then go, hey, it seems like this is something you don't maybe want to talk about. Do you know why that is? And just try to be a journalist at that point. Try to be as objective as you possibly can and not overreact to anything that's said, because you are trying to build trust again that says, hey, I want to be someone that you can confide in without me getting mad at you or blaming you for what you're saying.
3: We tell the story in the book of a time where I'm being curious with Rebecca, and she expresses just how that felt for her to have me asking questions about her childhood. And I think one of the things we invite couples to do is to really go back into their childhood years to explore what has made them the way that they are. What were some of those experiences, whether with their parents, their friends, their siblings? It could be traumas. It could be really sad things that took place. It could be some of their most exciting moments. But I tell the story of Rebecca opening up and sharing with me more about, you know, she was a band kid. Okay, I was never in the band. I was an athlete. I played sports. She played the trumpet. She was like the best trumpet player in her high school. She was better than all the boys. So
5: not the thing you brag about.
3: But like, I'd never explored, like, well, what did you love about playing the trumpet? Because you don't play the trumpet anymore. And should we go get a trumpet? Like, should we make this a priority this summer that you get back in to playing the trumpet again? And that was like a passion for you. And, you know, little questions like that, they're not hard, but they take intentionality for each of us to say, hey, I want to get to know you better. I want to understand some things that even after 28 years, maybe I've forgotten. And I want you to tell me that story again, because I care about knowing you. And that does create, I think, this safe environment for people to open up a little bit more, because you're not asking to judge, you're asking to get to know them better.
5: Right. And maybe it's been a long time since you've had a real honest conversation, and maybe there's a lot more silence in your home than there is connection. But even if just one person is willing to initiate that conversation by saying, hey, I know it's been a long time since we felt like comfortable or safe to share our hearts with one another, and I want to own my part in that, like, just lead by first, like, you be vulnerable first and say, I'm sorry for the ways I haven't made that safe for you. I would like to try again if you're willing, and maybe we just start small, you know, like, just getting, and what we have found when there's kind of conflict or there's just some tension is that when we go for a walk together and we're more side by side than we are face to face staring at each other, because he says that when women stare at men, it gets intimidating.
3: So we get scared when you guys are at us, and you're wanting to get deep and intense. I mean, it's intimidating because we feel like in many cases, I know for Rebecca, it's like she's a master of emotion and what's happening and understanding and discernment. And I'm just not as good as she is at that. So I get a little intimidated. But we go for a walk when we're driving in the car, even there's moments to have conversations that have gone deeper because I feel less intimidated. So that might relate to a listener out there, like do a side by side conversation, yeah. Not face to face.
5: Yeah, it doesn't feel as confrontive for sure.
4: Yeah, I can think of so many times I relate to what you're talking about in marriage so much. I was thinking of how I really am the one who will talk emotions, and I can see the look on my husband's face right now, Gabe, that would express what you're talking about. Yes. And yet when a husband begins to open up, because the wife is the one good at maybe going into the emotions, sometimes we don't know how to handle our husband's emotions. And I can just say as a wife, I did not do that well early on in the years because I wanted to fix my husband's emotions. Mm-hmm. And so how can wives help their husbands to feel that it's safe to really open up with their emotions?
3: Well, I mean, we are pretty simple. I think the beauty of most men is that we may not understand emotions at the level or even feel them sometimes that our wife does or express them. But when we feel like you're interested in knowing like what's going on in our heart, what our passions are, what are the things we care about, why do we care about them, and you interview us in that way, that helps us open up. But I also think when, as a wife, you can sense that she truly cares about your deepest desires, ambitions, the things you feel like God's wired into you to accomplish in life. A lot of men are driven by that. Like they want to exercise sort of that, not dominion totally, but in some ways, like they feel like they have a calling and a purpose in the world that they want to go make happen. And when they feel like their wife's partnering with them to say, how are you doing that? Why are you doing that? How can I help? I think I have found with Rebecca many times I can say things to her that I didn't realize were that profound or that interesting. And she'll hear them because of your depth as a woman to interpret things and discern things. And she can repeat back to me something I would have never articulated in the way that she could articulate back to me. And it gives me such clarity, confidence, courage. I start to hear and even see the way God's wired me in a new way, because we believe God's partnered couples together. If you're in a marriage, God wants you in that marriage with that person, and he wants to use that person to be a part of the healing that he wants to do in you. And when we start to view each other as these ambassadors to one another that the Lord's working through to be a healing agent for change, and we open ourselves to that, then I think God does some really unique things that give us new perspective on what he wants to do in our heart.
5: There's something in the book where we talk about two core needs every person has, and that's to matter and to belong. And so the framework that we take it in the chapter is about security and belief. And so often, like, I don't want to say that only men need belief and only women need security. I think it goes both ways, depending on the season and like what the adventure looks like in that moment. But primarily, men who are venturing out as providers, they need belief. They want to know that the woman is grateful, sees their gifts, calls them out over them, thanks them, and just honors, you know, the work they're doing. Just as a woman who goes out and she works vocationally inside and outside the home, whether she's mothering, whether she's in a boardroom, she does need belief as well. Hey, I see your gifts. I saw how you worked so hard at that. I love the way you talked to that person. I could learn from that. But then we also need security that says, hey, when you come home from a long day, I want this place to feel the most welcoming experience you've had all day. I want you to feel desired and noticed and recognized and not like just ignored and like I'm too busy with the kids so I can't give you like eye contact or 10 or 15 minutes just right when you get home just to be present with you. These are small little practices, but if we both need security and we both need belief and one person in the relationship feels like they're missing both of those things, there's a strong chance you're not able to offer that to your spouse either. So you're both experiencing a lack of that, but no one has a lane for that. So I would start there. Like, what ways do you not feel like I believe in you? And what ways do I make you feel insecure? Like, those are just real practical questions.
4: Mm. Yeah, those are really good. In the midst of that, you brought up desire. And I know we've spent a lot of time really focusing on, you know, the underwaters of the heart, the things that do help us with intimacy. But I do know that sex is an area, when we talk about physical intimacy, that's where a lot of our conflicts are in marriage. So you talk about in your book how right now it's common for couples to drift into sexless marriages. And you talk about how they can fight to keep intimacy alive for decades. What does this look like, practically speaking?
3: Well, I think prioritizing sex in the relationship has to be part of how you move forward in having a healthy, loving relationship. We can have emotional connection, but physical connection is also the unique thing God's designed in a marriage. And I think he's created it that way because for a lot of men, they first physically connect and then they feel more emotionally connected. Mm-hmm. And we hear a lot of women feel like, I need to feel emotionally connected to want to physically connect. And so therein lies this tension that as a couple, you have to work through. I have to make sure Rebecca's feeling emotionally connected so that sex isn't a transaction. It's something desired, something enjoyable. But in our busy lives today, where we're getting more overwhelmed with schedule and needs and kids, there has to be priority given to how are we going to make time for this in our week? And sometimes that means some couples we know and we counsel, they schedule it like it's on their calendar. You know, this is Wednesday night is the night we're going to plan to have a date night together or we're going to have sex that night. And we just kind of know that that's our goal. And for other couples, they want it to be more spontaneous. But the point is, it should be a priority of conversation in a couple's life. If you've gone a few weeks and haven't had sex like a sexless marriage would be, you're not in a healthy place. Because each couple should be having a healthy conversation about that, we would say at least weekly.
5: Right. Sex requires pursuit, just like any other form of intimacy would require that. And so it does need to be a priority. And if there's been hurt in the relationship, sex is the first to go, especially for a woman. She's like, if I don't feel like I'm seen in my everyday life and all the burdens that I'm carrying, and this is just a transaction for you, then it doesn't make my heart want to open up to sex. But if there can be a real honest conversation about what are the barriers to sex, besides like our excuses of having a headache and being too tired, maybe I just don't feel connected right now because I don't feel valued by you or pursued by you in other ways. And so just having those honest conversations, while they're hard, I promise you, if you go into it with a listening ear, a curiosity about what are the barriers to intimacy for both of us, I promise you, you'll leave that conversation more encouraged, more seen, more heard. And the chances of all those things coming to repair are so much higher.
4: Goodness, I could spend so much more time asking you questions to help our listeners who are, you know, in marriages. But the good news is they can pick up your book. Tell us a little bit more about where they can connect with you. And I know you mentioned that not only do you have this book, but you've got a retreat and a podcast. Could you tell our listeners about how to find you there?
5: Yes, we love hosting annual retreats a couple times a year for marriages. And so our next one's in May. You can go to RebeccaLyons.com/retreat. We also have the book, The Fight for Us, that we hope has been a tool for a lot of people and can be for the people who are listening right now. You can go anywhere books are sold. If you want a personalized copy as a gift, you can go to RebeccaLyons.com/store. Some people do that for the holidays, but that's a helpful thing.
3: Yeah, our next retreat's April 30th to May 1st in 2026. And then we also recommend couples doing the Journal for Us. It's an accompanying project to The Fight for Us, but it's called 10 Conversations Every Couple Needs to Have. And we walk couples through how to engage these conversations that can be difficult, and they might require prompts or some time to reflect and journal before you enter into the conversation so that you're not caught off guard with this deep topic all of a sudden over dinner and you weren't prepared for it, but you can be intentional about it. We realize there's a challenge for a lot of people to find great marriage counselors, especially Christian counselors, or to afford Christian counseling. And so we wanted to create a resource that would allow couples with the Holy Spirit invited into that conversation to walk out a healing journey in each of these areas. And so we think the Journal for Us is one of those very practical and very affordable ways couples can move forward with their healing journey.
5: And finally, Gabe and I have co-hosted a podcast now for 6 years called Rhythms for Life. And this whole year was dedicated to marriage. So if you're hearing this conversation and you want to go back, you could just find that on any podcast streaming platforms where we talk about just all the marriage tensions that we feel and some proactive ways to repair. And you can listen to it with your spouse or take turns and have those conversations easily.
6: Well, in our final question here, for the listener who has been following along with this interview, but who really lacks hope in their marriage because it's been so hard for so long, what is one practical step that you think they could take today?
5: I would just say, if you're listening to this interview today, that you would make time, 15 minutes, when you guys get home together, when you're both in the same space, and just go, hey, can we chat for a few minutes? And just say, I listened to this conversation. I'd love to listen to it together. Maybe we could just do one thing where we take a few minutes a day and we begin to ask each other some questions, go for a walk, just do something together. And just say, if you're willing, I'd love to try this going into the holidays and see what more we can learn about each other and the ways that we can maybe currently feel hurt by one another, but we can start to listen and learn about how we can improve.
6: Well, Gabe and Rebecca, it has been a joy to have you with us here on His People today. Thank you for the investment of your time and for opening up your stories so that we might have hope in our marriages as well.
3: You're welcome.
5: Thank you.
6: Thanks.
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2: Zach Schlegel pastors First Baptist Church in Upper Marlboro, Maryland. And today we continue his series, The Gospel of Luke, Confidence About Jesus, and the message, My Soul Magnifies the Lord. Now here's Zach Schlegel.
3: Please take your Bibles out and turn with me to the Gospel of Luke in chapter 1. If you're new to the Bible, chapter numbers are the larger numbers on those pages. The verses are the smaller numbers. We're looking at chapter 1, verses 39 through 56. And I'd encourage you all, keep your Bible open. There's so many distractions in our hearts and our minds, but it helps to focus in on what God is saying as we read it. And keep your Bible open as we read it together and listen carefully to what he's saying to each of us. Luke chapter 1, verse 39. When my boys were little, I remember Katie and I taking them to a birthday party at Chuck E. Cheese. Yes, Chuck E. Cheese. And it was in a rough part of town that had a history of crime. And so I remember walking through the parking lot with the boys holding our hands, and because of the reputation of this neighborhood, as dad, my head was on the swivel. I was watching for danger, and I was directing my boys this way and that, and I remember steering them away from used drug needles that we saw on the asphalt as we made our way to Chuck E. Cheese. I was on high alert, looking out for danger, but I'll never forget looking down at my boys, and they were just skipping along through the parking lot without a care or a concern in the world and a huge grin on their face, because the only thing they had in their mind was Chuck E. Cheese. A child by nature is needy. That's the way God made us. You leave a child to his or herself, they won't make it. A child is by nature needy. But if the child is connected to loving parents, they can skip through the parking lot. Every human is made by God like a child, needy. We're made in God's image with the awesome privilege of reflecting God and representing God to a watching world. Being an image bearer means that we are created not as independent, self-defining creatures. Being made in God's image means that we see our identity in terms of our connection with our Creator and in reliance upon our Creator. And so when that connection is in place and our reliance upon God is there, we as his image bearers can skip through the parking lot. The trouble comes if we forget God. The trouble comes when we lose sight of our identity in God or in connection to God, our reliance upon God. Like a branch that is severed from the vine, our lives, when we're separated from God, our lives begin to shrivel like a branch that's disconnected from the life-giving vine. Well, when Israel entered the Promised Land in the Old Testament, after wandering around for 40 years in the wilderness, they entered into the Promised Land. You can read about it in the book of Judges. And they entered into a land flowing with milk and honey, just as God had promised them. And God warned them when they entered into this land in Deuteronomy 8. He said, "Take care lest you forget the Lord. When you have eaten and are full and have built good houses and all that you have is multiplied, then your heart will be lifted up in pride and you will forget the Lord your God. Beware." It's good to have food on the table. It's good to have money in the bank. But prosperity can lead us to a proud self-reliance where we forget God and we forget ourselves in God. Pride says, "I got here on my own. I performed. I did good. I don't need God." In that sense, prosperity can be dangerous. But on the other side of the ditch, there's

0: equal problems with hardship and trials and sorrow. They can be deadly too. Prosperity can be deadly, but so can trials and sorrow. They can be deadly. Because if you've been waiting on God for a long time to do something about your pain, and it feels like he has forgotten you, then you might be thinking, oh, it's time for me to take matters in my own hand. Both of those problems, prosperity and trials, when we forget God and forget our reliance upon God, both those are expressions of pride. And pride causes us to forget God. We also forget our identity in God. And because sin separates us from God, we stop seeing ourselves as we should, as someone who's created by God and loved by God and known by God. And when we're separated from God and we lose sight of his love, we then strive to build our significance and our value and our self by how we perform and how we compare with other people. And as far as the world sees things, you are only somebody if you have the right job, if you drive the right car, if you have the right house, if you live in the right neighborhood, if you belong to the right clubs, if you have the right credentials, if you can fit into the right dress, if you have the right amount of money in your bank, then you're somebody, says the world. All based on our performance. And this performance-based value system is exhausting. It's like a roller coaster where if we do well, we feel great. But if we blow it, we fall into despair and depression. And so this performance-based value system is a roller coaster that leaves us sick. How can we get off the world's performance-based roller coaster? Is it possible for us who have been separated from God because of our sin and are on this roller coaster, is there a way for us to find our way back to rest and freedom that God says we can have in knowing him? Our text shows us the way back today. So let's look at God's word in Luke chapter 1, starting in verse 39. Luke writes, "In those days Mary arose and went with haste into the hill country to a town in Judah. And she entered the house of Zechariah and greeted Elizabeth. And when Elizabeth heard the greeting of Mary, the baby leaped in her womb, and Elizabeth was filled with the Holy Spirit. And she exclaimed with a loud cry, 'Blessed are you among women, and blessed is the fruit of your womb. And why is this granted to me that the mother of my Lord should come to me? For behold, when the sound of your greeting came to my ears, the baby in my womb leaped for joy. And blessed is she who believed that there would be a fulfillment of what was spoken to her from the Lord.' And Mary said, 'My soul magnifies the Lord. And my spirit rejoices in God my Savior, for he has looked on the humble estate of his servant. For behold, from now on all generations will call me blessed. For he who is mighty has done great things for me, and holy is his name. And his mercy is for those who fear him from generation to generation. He has shown strength with his arm. He has scattered the proud in the thoughts of their hearts. He has brought down the mighty from their thrones and exalted those of humble estate. He has filled the hungry with good things, and the rich he has sent away empty. He has helped his servant Israel in remembrance of his mercy, as he spoke to our fathers, to Abraham and to his offspring forever.' And Mary remained with her about 3 months and returned to her home." Amen. How do we exit the world's performance-based roller coaster? I want off. How do we get off? Point number one. If you're taking notes, point number one, remember your identity in Christ. Remember your identity in Christ. This is verses 39 through 45 of our text. We looked at the account of the angel Gabriel coming to Mary and announcing the birth of Jesus, that he came to tell Mary that she, even though she was a virgin, was about to conceive. And she was going to give birth to a son, and she was to call his name Jesus. And Gabriel told her that he, Jesus, will be great and will be called the Son of the Most High God. He will be God in the flesh. Now, many would assume that when Mary gets pregnant because of this miraculous work of the Lord, when she, a virgin who is betrothed to Joseph to be married, when they see her pregnant, many people would assume very naturally that she was unfaithful to Joseph. She would be misunderstood. People would be whispering about her. It would be hard to take this on. And the news that this angel announced to her would be hard to accept because, well, getting pregnant as a virgin is impossible. And yet we saw how Mary responded. She trusted God and she surrendered herself to God. She said, "Let it be to me according to your word." She trusted him. And before the angel Gabriel left, he told her one more thing. He said, "Oh, and by the way, your cousin Elizabeth, who has been barren her whole life and is now old, she's also pregnant." A senior citizen cousin was pregnant. So you can imagine, both these birth announcements put a buzz in the air for Mary and for Elizabeth. And so it's no wonder that Mary gets up after she hears from Gabriel and she hurries to go see her cousin Elizabeth. Look at verse 39. "In those days, Mary arose and went with haste into the hill country to a town in Judah." Judah is about 100 miles south of Nazareth where Mary is. And the fact that she went with haste suggests an eagerness. She cannot wait to go and talk with Elizabeth. If anyone's going to understand what happened to her, it's going to be Elizabeth, because both of them had the angel come and visit them. I want us to think about what's going on, though, as we walk through this text together. I want us to think about this from Mary's perspective. Because again, an angel shows up in her room. He tells her that she's going to miraculously conceive, give birth to a son, and he's going to be the Son of God. And don't forget who Mary is. Very likely a young teenage girl, no college degree, no list of accomplishments. She was from a podunk town up north in Nazareth. She was from a nothing town in the middle of nowhere. And the news that she got was not just big. I mean, we're talking once in human history big announcement. So the trip that she's making, a 100-mile trip from Nazareth down south to Judah, she's got about 3 or 4 days to think, to ponder what has just been told to her. And I imagine on this 3 to 4 day trip, given who she is, it's easy to imagine doubts creeping into her mind. I mean, was she crazy to believe what this angel told her? So doubts along this 3 to 4 day journey to Judah would maybe have crossed into her mind, and she may have been at some point wondering, okay, is it too late for me to back out of God's call on my life? But it's in stopping by at Elizabeth and Zechariah's house that actually takes the doubts and strengthens her faith. When Mary shows up at her cousin's doorstep, the meeting was a dramatic one. Look at verse 40. We're told, "And she entered the house of Zechariah and greeted Elizabeth. And when Elizabeth heard the greeting of Mary, the baby leaped in her womb." Now listen, I'm a guy. I haven't had a baby, so you ladies have to tell us this type of stuff. But I remember when my wife was pregnant, I remember seeing the prenatal kicks. I remember the time seeing the boys in utero having hiccups and her whole belly would twitch. No doubt Elizabeth, being pregnant now for 6 months with John the Baptist, no doubt she had felt the baby move before. She was accustomed to that, but this was different. They didn't just kick. It wasn't a hiccup. We're told the baby leaped. You ladies, you tell me what that's like. I don't know. In verse 44, Elizabeth explains what happened. "The baby in my womb leaped." And she adds, "leaped for joy." Well, that's interesting. You see, Elizabeth knew this wasn't a clump of cells in her womb that had the potential to maybe one day become a person. This was John the Baptist, a full-fledged human being in utero who could hear Mary's voice when she came in, who had the capacity to actually be filled with the Spirit, and had the capacity as a full-fledged human being in utero to experience the emotion of joy such that this baby leaped. So when Mary shows up carrying Jesus in her womb, John the Baptist hears Jesus, and he leaps for joy. And his leaping for joy is, in one sense, an expression of his calling on his life to announce the fact that the Messiah had come. He doesn't wait to go to a seminary and then begin his ministry of announcing Jesus. He's in the womb and he's already doing his ministry. I love how one writer put it. John the Baptist was the only child ever to use the womb as a pulpit. The coming of Christ, friends, the coming of Christ, as John hears and as Elizabeth hears and as Mary hears and sees and experiences, the coming of Christ is the sort of things that makes a person leap for joy. I wonder, does the coming of Christ make you leap for joy? Because John the Baptist, filled with the Holy Spirit, responds as we all should. Well, in verse 41, Elizabeth is also filled with the Holy Spirit. To be filled with the Holy Spirit simply means to be controlled by God's Spirit. We see a contrast in this in Ephesians 5. It says, don't be drunk with wine. Don't be controlled by wine, that substance. Rather, be filled with the Holy Spirit. Be controlled by His Spirit in your life. So Elizabeth is filled with the Holy Spirit means that she is being controlled and guided by the Spirit of God in her. So her words that she's speaking to Mary are not her own words. This is God speaking through her. Look at verse 42 then. Filled with the Holy Spirit, Elizabeth assures Mary, blessed are you among women, and blessed is the fruit of your womb. If Mary came in the door after a 3 to 4 day journey with self-doubt, God's word spoken to her through Elizabeth pushed all those doubts away. She is, verse 42, blessed. She has received special favor from God in the sense that God chose her among all the women on the face of the planet. He chose her, this young girl, this virgin, from the no-name town of Nazareth, middle of nowhere. He chose her to be the mother of Jesus. Why? Why did God choose her? It wasn't because she was sinless. The text itself says in verse 47, makes it clear that Mary needs a savior. She needs Jesus not only to be her child, but to be her savior, just like we need Jesus to be our savior. So it's not because she's sinless. God didn't choose her because she was from an important family or an important town. No, she came from a town in the middle of nowhere. We don't know anything about her background or her family pedigree. So it wasn't because of her family line, or it wasn't because of her sinlessness. It wasn't because she had a list of good works or achievements to commend herself to God. No, God chose her because of his grace. In fact, the word for blessed in verse 42 refers to God's undeserved grace upon the arrival of Jesus. So just as Elizabeth encouraged Mary's faith, we need Elizabeth's in our lives. We need each other. We need godly friends who will encourage us on a regular basis with God's word when we fall into self-doubt. When we start to believe the lies about God, lies about ourselves, we need other Elizabeths in our lives who will come into our life and remind us, this is what's true. This is what God's word says. This is who you are in Christ. Don't forget that. And I think the fact that Mary had to travel 100 miles on a 4-day journey through difficult terrain while pregnant reminds us that this need for friendship is also hard work. Godly friendships can be hard work. They require time and patience and effort. Whether it's a marriage or a roommate or a friend or another fellow church member that we are friends with, love calls us, demands that we do the hard work of communication, talking things through. It requires us to care for the practical needs of each other. It requires us to pray for each other. It means that we check in on each other. And because spiritual friendships are always made of two sinners, we need to be patient. We need to forgive each other, bear up with one another. We need to assume the best in each other in order to combat the lies that are swinging around in our heads and our hearts, and to remind each other of the truth of who God is, and the truth of who we are in Christ. I was so encouraged yesterday morning when a group of 55 men met in the fellowship hall for breakfast. And I watched as these men shared their struggles and their fears and their burdens and their prayer requests. I saw men embrace each other and cry together. I saw men encourage each other and remind each other of who they are in Christ. Praise God for that. And my prayer is that not just the men, but that the men and the women do that on a regular basis, all throughout the week, that would be normal for us. Because we need each other. We need Elizabeths in our lives when those doubts and lies creep into our hearts and minds. Well, we've looked at this event from the perspective of John in utero. We've looked at this event from the perspective of Mary, but I want us to also look at this event from Elizabeth's perspective. What was it like for her? Elizabeth lived her entire married life watching other people get pregnant, other people raise kids, other people have a family. And yet she lived her married life barren, unable to have kids. So after waiting her entire life, now at this point, a senior citizen in Palestine, to have the angel Gabriel tell Zechariah, hey, you're going to have a baby, John the Baptist. She must have glowed with a big grin on her face for the past 6 months. This is what's astonishing. Look at her response in verse 43. How does she respond? Why is this granted to me, that the mother of my Lord should come to me? She's like, boy, what a privilege. I'm honored by you coming in. Now, this is backwards. In first century Palestine, young people stand up when an elderly person enters the room. That's how they show honor to the elderly. Leviticus 19:32 commands that. But when Mary, the younger person, enters into the room, it's Elizabeth who, in a sense, stands up and says, boy, I'm honored that you're here. Why is this granted to me, this privilege? How should I have this honor? She's not angry. She's not bitter. She's not resentful that the spotlight's off of her. She rejoices. And what's interesting, you fast forward, her son, John the Baptist, when he's later on in his ministry and all of his disciples go to follow Jesus, he responds the same way. John the Baptist, aren't you jealous? And he says, no. I must become less, he must become more. I must become less, he must become greater. So like mother, like son. Why does Elizabeth respond this way? Why is she happy? Because Jesus has arrived. Now, and step back, let's step back together and look at all three persons in this narrative so far. John the Baptist, still in the womb, is leaping for joy. Mary, from a nothing town, was confident and filled with joy. And then Elizabeth is filled with joy. John, Mary, and Elizabeth, all three of them have joy. Why? Because Jesus has arrived. And when Jesus arrives, it's the sort of thing that makes a person leap for joy. And when Jesus arrives, he transforms the way that we see ourselves. Jesus' arrival shows that we may forget God in our prosperity, and we may forget God in our trial and our sorrow, but God does not forget us. Mary declares later on in verse 54, he has helped his servant Israel in remembrance of his mercy, as he spoke to our fathers, to Abraham and his offspring forever. Jesus arriving on the scene hundreds of years after this promise is a reminder that God is faithful. God makes a promise. He knows what's going on in Mary's life. He knows what's going on in Elizabeth's life. He has not forgotten. Whether in prosperity or in trial, whether in good times or in sorrow, God has not forgotten. We may forget God, but he has not forgotten us. And that transforms the way we see ourselves. Friends, if you're here and you're not yet a Christian, again, we're glad that you're here. I want to invite you back every week. But when you look at yourself, where do you get your sense of self? Where do you find your identity, your significance, your worth? I mean, most people find their significance in something like their job, you know, being successful at their job, or being a star athlete that gains the applause of the crowd, or maybe it's that you have the reputation of being an all-A student at school, or maybe it's that you're wealthy. You're known for being a wealthy, successful person, or maybe it's that you're so beautiful and you could post pictures on Instagram and you have beauty that other people envy, and that's what you're known for. But friends, whatever it is that you find your sense of self in, if it depends on your performance, you're going to rise and fall with how you perform. It's going to be a roller coaster. We know by experience that the natural response is one of envy or jealousy, because our sense of self is at stake when somebody's better at us or better looking than us. Basing our value on our performance is a really heavy yoke on our shoulders that we have to carry around apart from Christ. And it's one that we can't carry. We never know if we've done enough. We never know if we're good enough. But when Jesus arrives, he introduces a different economy. He introduces a different way of seeing ourselves. You see, Jesus comes on the scene fully God and fully man. And as the sinless Son of God, he lives the perfect life that we have failed to live in our sin and our proud self-reliance. And he does this, he lives the perfect life so that he could take the yoke of our sin that we cannot carry. And on the cross, he takes the yoke of our sin and he carries it for us. And on the cross of Christ, he drinks the terrible cup of God's righteous wrath that we deserve to drink because of our sin. And he dies in our place as our substitute. And they put Jesus' dead body in a grave, and it looked like he lost. But on the third day, he rose from the dead. The great reversal. And his resurrection shows that everything that was necessary for your salvation and my salvation, everything that was necessary for us to be right with God, is done. That's why Jesus said on the cross, "It is finished." All that we need to do, all that we can do, is receive the gift by turning from our self-reliance and turning from our sin and trusting in Christ, looking to him and him alone for our salvation. And when we do, we find that we are adopted, forgiven by God, adopted into his family. We have a seat at his table, not because we've performed, but because of his grace. And because of God's grace, we are set free to love and sacrifice and serve others, not to earn God's attention and earn God's love, but because we have God's love. So friends, if you're not yet a Christian, I pray that you hear that good news, and you come to Christ with your exhaustion of carrying this heavy yoke of trying to be good enough, and you place it on him. Because you're never going to be good enough. We can't be good enough. None of us are. And that you trust in Christ and let him be your Savior today. Friends, if you are a Christian, if you are in Christ, the Bible says you are a new creation. The old is gone, the new has come. There's a new way of doing things. There's a new way of seeing yourself. But if you've ever tried to swim against the current of a river, you know how exhausting it can be, right? And when those of us who are walking in Christ, we know that we're walking against the current of the world, and that can be exhausting. And so we might be tempted with the pull of the world because of pleasure or prosperity or trials. We might be tempted to the rest of the world to forget God and forget our identity in him and go with the world, go with the flow. So how can we keep going and not give up? Point number two is this: fuel your walk with praise. Fuel your walk with Christ with praise. This is verses 46 through 56. Look once more at verse 46. Mary said, "My soul magnifies the Lord, and my spirit rejoices in God, my Savior, for he has looked on the humble estate of his servant. For behold, from now on, all generations will call me blessed." Mary begins her song in verse 46 by saying, "My soul magnifies the Lord." It's where we get if you've ever heard of the term, the Magnificat, that's the Latin for "my soul magnifies the Lord." So this song is the Magnificat. This is her magnifying the Lord. When you get a telescope out and you look at the stars, you know, thousands and thousands and thousands of miles away, the star is magnified in your vision. It's not that the star changes in size. It's always been huge. The telescope helps to magnify our ability, magnifies our vision of the truth about the size of that star. We just couldn't see it as well without the telescope. Friends, in believing God's word to her about Jesus, Mary has come to see and believe that God is able to do the impossible. He is being magnified in her heart. It's not that God is changing or growing, but her vision of God and his ability in her life and this world is growing, and it erupts in praise. If he did this miracle in her, a virgin conceiving the Son of God, if that's possible, what could God do in other situations around the world? Verses 46 and verse 47 are in her song are in parallel. I want us to see this. In other words, verse 46 states a truth, and then verse 47 repeats it. And he repeats the sense of what she sang in verse 46 in order to amplify and explain it. Here's the reason that's important. She talks about magnifying the Lord in verse 46. She talks about rejoicing in verse 47. Those are in parallel. The rejoicing in verse 47 is explaining the magnifying in verse 46. Here's why that's important. Mary is teaching us that joy comes not from making much of ourself. Joy is not found in magnifying yourself in the eyes of others. Joy is found when we make much of God. That's the way God made us. The more we magnify our God, the more joy we know. Joy is a byproduct of us magnifying God. So the more we praise God, the greater our joy. The greater our joy in Christ, the more our sense of self is found in Christ. And the more we worship God like this, our worship then fuels our ability to keep walking in Christ and keep going against the flow of the world. You with me? All right, look at verse 49. For he who is mighty has done great things for me, and holy is his name, and his mercy is for those who fear him. So Mary looks at God, she's magnifying the Lord, and her heart just erupts in praise with these three truths about God. She praises God for his might. She praises God for his holiness. She praises God for his mercy. God's might was already made clear to her when the Holy Spirit came and did the impossible in her life. She, a virgin, would conceive the eternal Son of God in her womb. She knows something of the almighty power of God. I love how the psalmist makes the same point in Psalm 121. He says, "My help comes from the Lord who made heaven and earth." Where does your help come from? God who made heaven and earth. And if he's your help, you got it. Don't worry. Mary goes on to praise God who is holy. Not only is he mighty, he's also holy. To be holy means that God is set apart. He's other than. He's in a category all his own. He's the incomparable God. And one of the ways that God is distinct or holy is in his moral purity. 1 John 1:5 says that God is light. In him there is no darkness at all. So this means that in his holiness, God is not only without sin, but God also hates sin, just as light hates the darkness. And when light enters the darkness, the darkness flees. So when somebody lies to you or takes advantage of you or abuses another person or steals from another image bearer, God is not indifferent to that. He doesn't wink his eye and say, well, boys will be boys and girls will be girls. No, no, no, he hates it. He hates sin, he hates wickedness. And as a holy God, he does not ignore injustice. He judges it. God is mighty. He is holy. Third, he is merciful. And God's mercy here refers to God's unfailing love and his unfailing kindness. It's the chesed of God, the love of God that never fails. It's the type of love that is used to describe the covenant relationship, the covenant love between a husband and a wife. When they stand before God and witnesses, they make vows and promise and vow to love one another in sickness and in health, in riches and in poverty, till death do us part. God loves like that. God's mercy means that his love never fails those who fear him. We may stumble, our love may grow cold, but God's love never stops. It's the safety net of his promise to love us no matter what. Now it's possible, like Mary, we might take Mary's threefold praise and say, let's do that. Let's praise together. Let's praise God together. Let's praise God for his might. Let's praise God for his holiness. Let's praise God for his mercy. It's possible to sing songs of praise to our God in a very dead way. Praise God for his might. Blah, blah, blah. You ever sing a song of praise and you're like, what did I just sing? I don't even know what I just sang. I was thinking about supper. I caught myself doing that this morning. But notice how Mary repeats the pronoun, my, in verse 46. My, two times in verse 47. Me, in verse 48. And me, in verse 49. In verses 46 to 49, her praise is very personal. She's not just praising God in an abstract way. She looks at God and says, oh, you've been mighty in my life. You've lifted me from my humble estate. You've had mercy on me. You've rescued me. You've loved me. Friends, when you see God's attributes, not in a mindless, abstract way, but in a personal way, and you recount your story of how God has saved you, you will not sing praises to God in a blah, blah, blah, mindless way. You will erupt in praise like Mary does. And it's in praising God and remembering his mercy and love and holiness in her life that fuels and enlivens her as she walks with God. Do you have a testimony? Has God saved you, church? Do you remember what God has done for you? If the gospel has become boring to you, if you kind of just glaze over your eyes when the gospel is shared, remember that we never graduate from the gospel. We hear the gospel, we become a Christian, but we never graduate. We never move on from it. We can forget it, but that's why we gather as a church on Sunday. We gather to remember, to praise God. And that remembering and then praising God for who he is fuels our faith. It invigorates that. It enlivens our faith, and it sends us out on Monday to keep walking with Jesus, keep obeying him, keep loving others. So God commands this weekly, he commands, by the way, it's not a suggestion. He commands the weekly gathering every Sunday. You know why he commands it? For our joy. We believe what God is doing for our joy, and we say no to the lesser things that crowd our schedule on Sunday. We prioritize this gathering together because God commands it and because we want the joy that he gives. Because only God really satisfies, and we refuse to settle for anything less. Well, Mary begins by praising God for what he has done for her, very personally. But at the end of verse 50, she pivots and she looks from the present tense of what God has done for her to the future and what God has done and will do for generation to generation. The shift is from her in the present to other people in the future. Look at verse 51. He has shown strength with his arm. He has scattered the proud in the thoughts of their hearts. He has brought down the mighty from their thrones and exalted those of humble estate. He has filled the hungry with good things, and the rich he has sent away empty. Now, at first glance, it looks like Mary's talking about something in the past. If you just look at the tense of these verbs, all five verbs in verses 51 through 53 begin with he has, he has. That sounds like past tense. But Mary's words here are informed by God's past actions, but she's using what biblical writers refer to as a prophetic aorist. There's a little grammar lesson for you. It's a prophetic aorist. What that means is the biblical writer is speaking of a future event yet to happen, but he or she looks at the future event that is so certain that they use the past tense to describe what is to come. It's a prophetic word. That's what Mary's saying. What Mary's looking forward to in verses 51 to 53 is this great reversal that God will do in the world. Look at all these different reversals. In verse 51, the proud will be humbled. proud, strutting around the stuff all throughout the world. Look at me, I don't need God. They don't take God seriously. They mock those people who come to church on Sunday. Oh, religion's just a crutch for you. I don't need God. They strut their stuff. Well, one day, there will be a reversal. And that proud, strutting peacock will be humbled. And they will bend a knee. And they will one day declare, yeah, Jesus is king, not me. Verse 52 shows another reversal. The rulers who have oppressed people and they will be brought down. Sometimes it looks like rulers who are in charge get away with anything and they have all the power and it looks like God doesn't see and God says, no, I see. God will hold those rulers accountable for all the injustice that they are guilty of. And he, in the end, will vindicate those who trusted in him as the perfect and righteous judge. Everyone who waits upon the Lord will not be put to shame. There'll be a great reversal. And then verse 53 shows another reversal. The rich will be sent away and the hungry will be filled. Now listen, I don't think that Luke or Mary is saying that poverty is somehow noble or good and that wealth is somehow evil. Wealth is neutral. But what I think she's highlighting is the fact that prosperity, left unchecked, can tempt us to self-reliance. Prosperity left unchecked can leave us self-absorbed, so self-centered that we lack a concern for those who are in need around us. And so the rich might look like they're getting ahead and the poor are forgotten, but God sees it. And in each case, God will bring about a reversal that will flip the world's economy on its head. This is a new way of seeing ourselves. God's economy is different than the world's. The world's economy is a performance-based value system. And because that's how the world operates, that we live in, every day you and I are bombarded with messages, whether we realize it or not, messages that are saying your worth, your significance, your value is based upon your ability to achieve, perform, how you look, how you compare. Every day we swim in that water. That's how the world operates. Do parents want their kids to succeed? Yeah, I do. If you're a parent, I assume you do too. That's normal, that's good. But if you're a parent, I want you to ask yourself if you'd rather have your kid win the game, excel in the classroom, excel on the field, and be indifferent to God, or drop the ball, lose the game, fail the test, but love God. Now, if I asked which one you'd choose, if you're a Christian, you know the right Christian answer, right? But I'm not asking the right answer. I'm saying, how do you functionally live? How do you pray? What do you really want? I think sometimes the world creeps into what we want for our kids more than we might realize. What about work? Think about your job for a second. Whether you are employed or not, whether you are in the office or you are working at home. Whenever we meet someone, we typically start with the name. You know, I'm so-and-so, and then we follow up with our job. What do you do? Oh, I'm an engineer. I'm a doctor. I'm a mechanic. I'm a plumber. I'm a journalist. I'm a pastor. And we want to know what their job is, or we just ask what their job is, because almost intuitively we know, based upon their answer, where they fit in the social pecking order. The world wants to know, okay, what have you done? What have you achieved? What are your credentials? How have you performed? And when we drink that water, that's where a lot of our angst comes from throughout the week. We want to perform. We have this burden, this yoke of we find our value based upon how we're performing. I mean, Ecclesiastes 4 verse 4 says that most people are motivated to success because of their envy of their neighbors. Envy is the fuel of a lot of our work. I think all of this discussion of the value system highlights that one of the reasons that the biblical teaching on gender roles in the church or the home can sometimes be a touchy subject. God deploys people with certain specific tasks and certain specific roles, and sometimes those tasks and roles are based upon gender. And the Bible is crystal clear. God is good, and God is God, so he can do that. But one reason I think that we or the world get upset with this conversation about gender roles is because the world grounds human value and significance in our job, in our role, in our achieving, in our performing. And so in that sense, being told that you're not able to do this task or that task can feel like an attack on my sense of self. It can feel like a personal attack on my identity, my value, my significance. And so the arguments start. But listen, God's economy, God's way of us seeing ourselves is not dehumanizing, it's the opposite. God's economy dignifies the person. It lifts people up. It sets people free. So whether you come from a humble place or a celebrated position, whether you have achieved much in your life or you failed in your life, whether you are rich or poor, male or female, whether you're black or white, God says to each of us in Christ, I made you in my image, and you have value and you have significance because you belong to me, child. And I have purchased a seat for you at my table as my son and my daughter. That's what makes you valuable. You don't have to perform to earn my favor. You don't have to perform and achieve to get my love. You already are loved. And so knowing the love of God, this gracious affection and love set upon us in Christ, defining our value and our identity, it doesn't make us lazy. Knowing his love and knowing his affection motivates our ambition, and it sets us free to take risk because we obey out of a place of security. We're loved by God. In reading Mary's song this past week, I found my heart longing to rejoice in God as she does. And I feel myself falling short of what Mary's saying about God. But you know what? That's why Luke includes the Magnificat. That's why he includes Mary's song. She starts by praising God for what he has done for her, but then she shifts and praises God for all he will do for those who fear him. Mary's song captures what Christmas is all about. God giving himself for our eternal joy. And so when God calls us to take up our cross and follow him, and to take up our cross and die and follow him, obeying God and following him can feel like the death of the self. And then we're like, I don't know if I want to do this or not, right? But there's the great comfort of Jesus. He is the forerunner. He laid down his life and he died, but he didn't stay dead. God raised him from the dead and exalted him and gave him a name above every name. And that's the pattern for us as well. When we trust God and lose our life in obedience to him, he will raise it up. And so Mary's song captures what Christmas is about, God giving himself for our eternal joy. And because Mary's song is in Jesus and Mary's joy is in Jesus, her song becomes our song. In Christ, we find ourselves. In Christ, we find our true joy. Let's pray. Father, we confess that we are often confused about ourselves, about who we are, what makes us significant or valuable. And sometimes that leads to us mistreating others. Sometimes that leads to us just thinking poorly of our own selves. Sometimes that leads to us to trying to earn your love, earn your attention. But Lord, we thank you for the reminder that Christ has come to restore us to you so we can see ourselves not as those who make a name for themselves, but those who are loved and known by God, connected to God, made in the image of God, valued by you. So help us, I pray, to sing what Mary sings, to live our lives today confident that there is this future reversal coming, that you will right the wrong, and that you are worthy to be trusted and followed. We pray that you'd help us to do that together. In Jesus' name, amen.
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That was Ginny Owens kicking us off this hour with Let Us Love on listener-supported, commercial-free Pilgrim Radio. I'm glad you could join us. We've got more music on the way this hour, like Sarah Groves coming up next with Praise to the Lord. It's a classic hymn, and I trust an encouragement to you this evening. Praise to

That was Cindy Morgan reminding us, especially powerfully in our culture, such as ours, where that we are obsessed with material things, that as good as it is to enjoy those gifts that God gives to us, we shouldn't forget the small things too, like a summer afternoon, the moon during a warm night. There's small things to take delight in, so don't forget those small moments. We also take strength for our journey, don't we, from the words of American pastor and author A.W. Tozer this evening, who said, "Whenever God begins something, we have the assurance that he will finish it. Nothing will stand in the way of him accomplishing his purpose in this world and in our lives. What God starts, he finishes, and nobody can hinder him. Sure, delays will happen. Just remember, God is in charge of the delays just as well as the progress." Trust we take that to heart as we turn now to Brooke Ligert-Wood coming up next with Burn.

Here's a daily devotional from Johnny Erickson Tada's book, Pearls of Great Price. From Luke 10, verse 18, he replied, "I saw Satan fall like lightning from heaven." The first time I visited Birkenau, the Nazi death camp in Poland, I was asked to pray at a large memorial erected near the crumpled ruins of the gas chambers. People around me bowed their heads, but I had to first ask the Lord to show me what He wanted me to say. After all, millions of people were put to death just a few feet from where we stood. What should I say to God? I stared at a piece of rusted barbed wire at our feet and considered the evil that fueled those gas chambers. All I could think of was my disgust for Satan and his hordes. So I wrapped my prayer around Psalm 139, verses 21 to 22. "Do I not hate those who hate you, O Lord, and abhor those who rise up against you? I have nothing but hatred for them. I count them my enemies." There is an accurate focus for our anger over the injustice and violence in this world, Satan. He was the one who started the whole mess. He was the one who, because of pride, brought on himself, us included, every horror of the curse of Eden. Our struggle is never that we are too angry, but that we are never angry enough. Our anger is always pitifully small when it is focused against a person or object. It is meant to be turned against all evil and all sin, beginning first with our own failure of love. Turn your anger into action. It's how organizations like Mothers Against Drunk Driving, Child Help, and Battered Wives Anonymous began, to name a few. Today, find a way to push back Satan's darkness with deeds of mercy and love. Father God, I resist the devil and his lies. I purpose to spread the good works of your kingdom, bringing justice and hope, help and relief to all those in need I meet today. From Johnny Erickson Tada's book, Pearls of Great Price, on Pilgrim Radio.

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That was Brian Dirksen with Everlasting Arms on Pilgrim Radio. As we get close to the end of this music hour at midnight Pacific time to kick off our Wednesday, we begin with God's Word. It's our program, the Bible, Pure and Simple, where we read from the bread of life. We're making our way through the Old Testament. Come join us tonight as we read from 1 Samuel 26 to 2 Samuel 7. Join us for it shortly as we turn now to Fernando Ortega and Kristen Getty, reminding us this truth that our worth is not in what we own, but in the blood of Christ shed for us on the cross.

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1: Proverbs 13, verse 12 says that hope deferred makes the heart sick. And that heart sickness because of disappointment, if it's left unchecked, that disappointment can shatter our hopeful optimism that is characteristic of having a childlike faith. And when our hopeful optimism is shattered, many Christians find themselves standing on the edge of cynicism.
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0: 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The Bible is God's Word. 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
1: 1 Samuel chapter 26, verse 10. David said furthermore, "As the Lord lives, the Lord shall strike him, or Saul's day shall come to die, or he shall go out to battle and perish. The Lord forbid that I should stretch out my hand against the Lord's anointed. But please, take now the spear and the jug of water that are by his head, and let us go." So David took the spear and the jug of water by Saul's head, and they got away. And no man saw or knew it or awoke, for they were all asleep, because a deep sleep from the Lord had fallen on them. Now David went over to the other side and stood on the top of a hill afar off, a great distance being between them. And David called out to the people and to Abner the son of Ner, saying, "Do you not answer, Abner?" Then Abner answered and said, "Who are you calling out to the king?" So David said to Abner, "Are you not a man? And who is like you in Israel? Why then have you not guarded your lord the king? For one of the people came in to destroy your lord the king. This thing that you have done is not good. As the Lord lives, you deserve to die, because you have not guarded your master, the Lord's anointed. And now see where the king's spear is, and the jug of water that was by his head." Then Saul knew David's voice, and said, "Is that your voice, my son David?" David said, "It is my voice, my lord, O king." And he said, "Why does my lord thus pursue his servant? For what have I done, or what evil is in my hand? Now therefore, please, let my lord the king hear the words of his servant. If the Lord has stirred you up against me, let him accept an offering. But if it is the children of men, may they be cursed before the Lord, for they have driven me out this day from sharing in the inheritance of the Lord, saying, 'Go serve other gods.' So now, do not let my blood fall to the earth before the face of the Lord, for the king of Israel has come out to seek a flea, as when one hunts a partridge in the mountains." Then Saul said, "I have sinned. Return, my son David, for I will harm you no more, because my life was precious in your eyes this day. Indeed, I have played the fool and erred exceedingly." And David answered and said, "Here is the king's spear. Let one of the young men come over and get it. May the Lord repay every man for his righteousness and his faithfulness, for the Lord delivered you into my hand today. But I would not stretch out my hand against the Lord's anointed. And indeed, as your life was valued much this day in my eyes, so let my life be valued much in the eyes of the Lord, and let him deliver me out of all tribulation." Then Saul said to David, "May you be blessed, my son David. You shall both do great things and also still prevail." So David went on his way, and Saul returned to his place. 1 Samuel chapter 27. And David said in his heart, "Now I shall perish some day by the hand of Saul. There is nothing better for me than that I should speedily escape to the land of the Philistines. And Saul will despair of me to seek me any more in any part of Israel, so I shall escape out of his hand. Then David arose and went over with the 600 men who were with him to Achish, the son of Maoch, king of Gath. So David dwelt with Achish at Gath, he and his men, each man with his household, and David with his two wives, Ahinoam the Jezreelitess, and Abigail the Carmelitess, Nabal's widow. And it was told Saul that David had fled to Gath, so he sought him no more. Then David said to Achish, "If I have now found favor in your eyes, let them give me a place in some town in the country that I may dwell there. For why should your servant dwell in the royal city with you?" So Achish gave

David attacked the land. He left neither man nor woman alive, but took away the sheep, the oxen, the donkeys, the camels, and the apparel, and returned and came to Achish. Then Achish would say, "Where have you made a raid today?" And David would say, "Against the southern area of Judah, or against the southern area of the Jerahmeelites, or against the southern area of the Kenites." David would save neither man nor woman alive to bring news to Gath, saying, "Lest they should inform on us," saying, "Thus David did." And thus was his behavior all the time he dwelt in the country of the Philistines. So Achish believed David, saying, "He has made his people Israel utterly abhor him. Therefore he will be my servant forever." 1 Samuel chapter 28. Now it happened in those days that the Philistines gathered their armies together for war, to fight with Israel. And Achish said to David, "You assuredly know that you will go out with me to battle, you and your men." So David said to Achish, "Surely you know what your servant can do." And Achish said to David, "Therefore I will make you one of my chief guardians forever." Now Samuel had died, and all Israel had lamented for him and buried him in Ramah, in his own city. And Saul had put the mediums and the spiritists out of the land. Then the Philistines gathered together and came and encamped at Shunem. So Saul gathered all Israel together, and they encamped at Gilboa. When Saul saw the army of the Philistines, he was afraid, and his heart trembled greatly. And when Saul inquired of the Lord did not answer him, either by dreams, or by Urim, or by the prophets. Then Saul said to his servants, "Find me a woman who is a medium, that I may go to her and inquire of her." And his servant said to him, "In fact, there is a woman who is a medium at Endor." So Saul disguised himself and put on other clothes, and he went, and two men with him, and they came to the woman by night, and he said, "Please, conduct a seance for me, and bring up for me the one I shall name to you." Then the woman said to him, "Look, you know what Saul has done, how he has cut off the mediums and the spiritists from the land. Why then do you lay a snare for my life to cause me to die?" And Saul swore to her by the Lord, saying, "As the Lord lives, no punishment shall come upon you for this thing." Then the woman said, "Whom shall I bring up for you?" And he said, "Bring up Samuel for me." When the woman saw Samuel, she cried out with a loud voice. And the woman spoke to Saul, saying, "Why have you deceived me? For you are Saul." And the king said to her, "Do not be afraid. What did you see?" And the woman said to Saul, "I saw a spirit ascending out of the earth." So he said to her, "What is his form?" And she said, "An old man is coming up, and he is covered with a mantle." And Saul perceived that it was Samuel, and he stooped with his face to the ground and bowed down. Now Samuel said to Saul, "Why have you disturbed me by bringing me up?" And Saul answered, "I am deeply distressed, for the Philistines make war against me, and God has departed from me and does not answer me any more, neither by prophets nor by dreams. Therefore I have called you, that you may reveal to me what I should do." Then Samuel said, "So why do you ask me, seeing the Lord has departed from you and has become your enemy? And the Lord has done for himself as he spoke by me, for the Lord has torn the kingdom out of your hand and given it to your neighbor David, because you did not obey the voice of the Lord, nor
execute his fear.

0: fierce wrath upon Amalek. Therefore the Lord has done this thing to you this day. Moreover, the Lord will also deliver Israel with you into the hand of the Philistines. And tomorrow you and your sons will be with me. The Lord will also deliver the army of Israel into the hand of the Philistines. Immediately Saul fell full length on the ground and was dreadfully afraid because of the words of Samuel. And there was no strength in him, for he had eaten no food all day or all night. And the woman came to Saul and saw that he was severely troubled and said to him, "Look, your maidservant has obeyed your voice, and I have put my life in my hands and heeded the words which you spoke to me. Now therefore, please, heed also the voice of your maidservant, and let me set a piece of bread before you, and eat, that you may have strength when you go on your way." But he refused and said, "I will not eat." So his servants, together with the woman, urged him, and he heeded their voice. Then he arose from the ground and sat on the bed. Now the woman had a fatted calf in the house, and she hastened to kill it. And she took flour and kneaded it and baked unleavened bread from it. So she brought it before Saul and his servants, and they ate. Then they rose and went away that night. 1 Samuel chapter 29. Then the Philistines gathered together all their armies at Aphek, and the Israelites encamped by a fountain which is in Jezreel. And the lords of the Philistines passed in review by hundreds and by thousands. But David and his men passed in review at the rear with Achish. Then the princes of the Philistines said, "What are these Hebrews doing here?" And Achish said to the princes of the Philistines, "Is this not David, the servant of Saul, king of Israel, who has been with me these days or these years? And to this day I have found no fault in him since he defected to me." But the princes of the Philistines were angry with him. So the princes of the Philistines said to him, "Make this fellow return, that he may go back to the place which you have appointed for him, and do not let him go down with us to battle, lest in the battle he become our adversary. For with what could he reconcile himself to his master, if not with the heads of these men? Is this not David, of whom they sang to one another in dances, saying, 'Saul has slain his thousands, and David his 10,000s? Then Achish called David and said to him, "Surely, as the Lord lives, you have been upright, and your going out and your coming in with me in the army is good in my sight. For to this day I have not found evil in you, since the day of your coming to me. Nevertheless, the Lord's do not favor you. Therefore return now and go in peace, that you may not displease the lords of the Philistines." So David said to Achish, "But what have I done? And to this day what have you found in your servant, as long as I have been with you, that I may not go and fight against the enemies of my lord the king?" Then Achish answered and said to David, "I know that you are as good in my sight as an angel of God. Nevertheless, the princes of the Philistines have said, 'He shall not go up with us to the battle.' Now therefore rise early in the morning with your master's servants who have come with you. And as soon as you are up early in the morning and have light, depart." So David and his men rose early to depart in the morning to return to the land of the Philistines, and the Philistines went up to Jezreel. 1 Samuel chapter 30. Now it happened when David and his men came to Ziklag on the third day, that the Amalekites had invaded the south and Ziklag, attacked Ziklag and burned it with fire, and had taken captive the women and those who were there from small to great. They did not kill anyone, but carried them away and went their way. So David and his men came to the city, and there it was, burned with fire, and their wives, their sons, and their daughters had been taken captive. Then David and the people who were with him lifted up their voices and wept until they had no more power to weep. And David's two wives, Ahinoam the Jezreelitess, and Abigail the widow of Nabal the Carmelite, had been taken captive. Now David was greatly distressed, for the people spoke of stoning him, because the soul of all the people was grieved, every man for his sons and his daughters. But David strengthened himself in the Lord his God. Then David said to Abiathar the priest, Ahimelech's son, "Please bring the ephod here to me." And Abiathar brought the ephod to David. So David inquired of the Lord, saying, "Shall I pursue this troop? Shall I overtake them?" And he answered, "Pursue, for you shall surely overtake them, and without fail recover all." So David went, he and the 600 men who were with him, and came to the brook Besor, where those stayed who were left behind. But David pursued, he and 400 men, for 200 stayed behind, who were so weary that they could not cross the brook Besor. Then they found an Egyptian in the field and brought him to David. And they gave him bread, and he ate, and they let him drink water. And they gave him a piece of a cake of figs and two clusters of raisins. So when he had eaten, his strength came back to him, for he had eaten no bread nor drunk water for 3 days and 3 nights. Then David said to him, "To whom do you belong, and where are you from?" And he said, "I am a young man from Egypt, servant of an Amalekite, and my master left me behind because 3 days ago I fell sick. We made an invasion of the southern area of the Kerethites in the territory which belongs to Judah, and of the southern area of Caleb, and we burned Ziklag with fire." And David said to him, "Can you take me down to this troop?" So he said, "Swear to me by God that you will neither kill me nor deliver me into the hands of my master, and I will take you down to this troop." And when he had brought him down, there they were, spread out all over the land, eating and drinking and dancing, because of all the great spoil which they had taken from the land of the Philistines and from the land of Judah. Then David attacked them from twilight until the evening of the next day. Not a man of them escaped, except 400 young men who rode on camels and fled. So David recovered all that the Amalekites had carried away, and David rescued his two wives. And nothing of theirs was lacking, either small or great, sons or daughters, spoil or anything which they had taken from them. David recovered all. Then David took all the flocks and herds they had driven before those other livestock and said, "This is David's spoil." Now David came to the 200 men who had been so weary that they could not follow David, whom they also had made to stay at the brook Besor. So they went out to meet David and to meet the people who were with him. And when David came near the people, he greeted them. Then all the wicked and worthless men of those who went with David answered and said, "Because they did not go with us, we will not give them any of the spoil that we have recovered, except for every man's wife and children, that they may lead them away and depart." But David said, "My brethren, you shall not do so with what the Lord has given us, who has preserved us and delivered into our hand the troop that came against us. For who will heed you in this matter? But as his part is who goes down to the battle, so shall his part be who stays by the supplies. They shall share alike. So it was from that day forward, he made it a statute and an ordinance for Israel to this day. Now when David came to Ziklag, he sent some of the spoil to the elders of Judah, to his friends, saying, Here is a present for you from the spoil of the enemies of the Lord, to those who were in Bethel, those who were in Ramoth of the south, those who were in Jatir, those who were in Aror, those who were in Siphmoth, those who were in Eshtemoah, those who were in Rakal, those who were in the cities of the Jerameelites, those who were in the cities of the Kenites, those who were in Hormah, those who were in Korashan, those who were in Attach, those who were in Hebron, and to all the places where David himself and his men were accustomed to row. 1 Samuel chapter 31. Now the Philistines fought against Israel, and the men of Israel fled from before the Philistines and fell slain on Mount Gilboa. Then the Philistines followed hard after Saul and his sons, and the Philistines killed Jonathan, Abinadab, and Malchushua, Saul's sons. The battle became fierce against Saul. The archers hit him, and he was severely wounded by the archers. Then Saul said to his armor-bearer, Draw your sword, and thrust me through with it, lest these uncircumcised men come and thrust me through and abuse me. But his armor-bearer would not, for he was greatly afraid. Therefore Saul took a sword and fell on it. And when his armor-bearer saw that Saul was dead, he also fell on his sword and died with him. So Saul, his three sons, his armor-bearer, and all his men died together that same day. And when the men of Israel who were on the other side of the valley, and those who were on the other side of the Jordan, saw that the men of Israel had fled, and that Saul and his sons were dead, they forsook the cities and fled, and the Philistines came and dwelt in them. So it happened the next day, when the Philistines came to strip the slain, that they found Saul and his three sons fallen on Mount Gilboa. And they cut off his head and stripped off his armor and sent word throughout the land of the Philistines to proclaim it in the temple of their idols and among the people. Then they put his armor in the temple of the Ashtoreths, and they fastened his body to the wall of Bethshan. Now when the inhabitants of Jabesh-Gilead heard what the Philistines had done to Saul, all the valiant men arose and traveled all night and took the body of Saul and the bodies of his sons from the wall of Bethshan, and they came to Jabesh and burned them there. Then they took their bones and buried them under the tamarisk tree at Jabesh and fasted 7 days. The second book of Samuel, chapter 1. Now it came to pass after the death of Saul, when David had returned from the slaughter of the Amalekites, and David had stayed 2 days in Ziklag, on the third day, behold, it happened that a man came from Saul's camp, with his clothes torn and dust on his head. So it was, when he came to David, that he fell to the ground and prostrated himself. And David said to him, Where have you come from? So he said to him, I have escaped from the camp of Israel. Then David said to him, How did the matter go? Please tell me. And he answered, The people have fled from the battle. Many of the people are fallen and dead, and Saul and Jonathan his son are dead also. So David said to the young man who told him, How do you know that Saul and Jonathan his son are dead? Then the young man who told him said, As I happened by chance to be on Mount Gilboa, there was Saul leaning on his spear, and indeed the chariots and horsemen followed hard after him. Now when he looked behind him, he saw me, and called to me, and I answered, "Here I am." And he said to me, "Who are you?" So I answered him, "I am an Amalekite." He said to me again, "Please stand over me and kill me, for anguish has come upon me, but my life still remains in me." So I stood over him and killed him, because I was sure that he could not live after he had fallen. And I took the crown that was on his head and the bracelet that was on his arm and have brought them here to my lord. Therefore David took hold of his own clothes and tore them, and so did all the men who were with him. And they mourned and wept and fasted until evening for Saul and for Jonathan his son, for the people of the Lord and for the house of Israel, because they had fallen by the sword. Then David said to the young man who told him, "Where are you from?" And he answered, "I am the son of an alien, an Amalekite." So David said to him, "How was it you were not afraid to put forth your hand to destroy the Lord's anointed?" Then David called one of the young men and said, "Go near and execute him." And he struck him so that he died. So David said to him, "Your blood is on your own head, for your own mouth has testified against you, saying, 'I have killed the Lord's anointed.'" Then David lamented with his lamentation over Saul and over Jonathan his son, and he told them to teach the children of Judah the song of the bow. Indeed, it is written in the book of Jasher. "The beauty of Israel is slain on your high places. How the mighty have fallen! Tell it not in Gath. Proclaim it not in the streets of Ashkelon, lest the daughters of the Philistines rejoice, lest the daughters of the uncircumcised triumph. O mountains of Gilboa, let there be no dew nor rain upon you, nor fields of offerings, for the shield of the mighty is cast away there, the shield of Saul not anointed with oil. From the blood of the slain, from the fat of the mighty, the bow of Jonathan did not turn back, and the sword of Saul did not return empty. Saul and Jonathan were beloved and pleasant in their lives, and in their death they were not divided. They were swifter than eagles, they were stronger than lions. O daughters of Israel, weep over Saul, who clothed you in scarlet with luxury, who put ornaments of gold on your apparel. How the mighty have fallen in the midst of the battle! Jonathan was slain in your high places. I am distressed for you, my brother Jonathan. You have been very pleasant to me. Your love to me was wonderful, surpassing the love of women. How the mighty have fallen, and the weapons of war perished." 2 Samuel chapter 2. It happened after this that David inquired of the Lord, saying, "Shall I go up to any of the cities of Judah?" And the Lord said to him, "Go up." David said, "Where shall I go up?" And he said, "To Hebron." So David went up there, and his two wives also, Ahinoam the Jezreelitess, and Abigail, the widow of Nabal the Carmelite. And David brought up the men who were with him, every man with his household. So they dwelt in the cities of Hebron. Then the men of Judah came, and there they anointed David king over the house of Judah. And they told David, saying, "The men of Jabesh-Gilead were the ones who buried Saul." So David sent messengers to the men of Jabesh-Gilead and said to them, "You are blessed of the Lord, for you have shown this kindness to your Lord, to Saul, and have buried him. And now may the Lord show kindness and truth to you. I also will repay you this kindness, because you have done this thing. Now therefore let your hands be strengthened and be valiant, for your master Saul is dead, and also the house of Judah has anointed me king over them. But Abner, the son of Ner, commander of Saul's army, took Ish-bosheth, the son of Saul, and brought him over to Mahanaim. And he made him king over Gilead, over the Asherites, over Jezreel, over Ephraim, over Benjamin, and over all Israel. Ish-bosheth, Saul's son, was 40 years old when he began to reign over Israel, and he reigned 2 years. Only the house of Judah followed David. And the time that David was king in Hebron over the house of Judah was 7 years and 6 months. Now, Abner, the son of Ner, and the servants of Ish-bosheth, the son of Saul, went out from Mahanaim to Gibeon. And Joab, the son of Zeruiah, and the servants of David went out and met them by the pool of Gibeon. So they sat down, one on one side of the pool, and the other on the other side of the pool. Then Abner said to Joab, "Let the young men now arise and compete before us." And Joab said, "Let them arise." So they arose and went over by number, 12 from Benjamin, followers of Ish-bosheth, the son of Saul, and 12 from the servants of David. And each one grasped his opponent by the head and thrust his sword in his opponent's side. So they fell down together. Therefore, that place was called the Field of Sharp Swords, which is in Gibeon. So there was a very fierce battle that day, and Abner and the men of Israel were beaten before the servants of David. Now the three sons of Zeruiah were there, Joab and Abishai and Asahel. And Asahel was as fleet of foot as a wild gazelle. So Asahel pursued Abner, and in going he did not turn to the right hand or to the left from following Abner. Then Abner looked behind him and said, "Are you Asahel?" He answered, "I am." And Abner said to him, "Turn aside to your right hand or to your left, and lay hold on one of the young men, and take his armor for yourself." But Asahel would not turn aside from following him. So Abner said again to Asahel, "Turn aside from following me. Why should I strike you to the ground? How then could I face your brother Joab?" However, he refused to turn aside. Therefore Abner struck him in the stomach with the blunt end of the spear, so that the spear came out of his back, and he fell down there and died on the spot. So it was that as many as came to the place where Asahel fell down and died stood still. Joab and Abishai also pursued Abner, and the sun was going down when they came to the hill of Ammah, which is before Gaia, by the road to the wilderness of Gibeon. Now the children of Benjamin gathered together behind Abner and became a unit and took their stand on top of a hill. Then Abner called to Joab and said, "Shall the sword devour forever? Do you not know that it will be bitter in the latter end? How long will it be then until you tell the people to return from pursuing their brethren?" And Joab said, "As God lives, unless you had spoken, surely then by morning all the people would have given up pursuing their brethren." So Joab blew a trumpet, and all the people stood still and did not pursue Israel any more, nor did they fight any more. Then Abner and his men went on all that night through the plain, crossed over the Jordan, and went through all Bithron, and they came to Mahanaim. So Joab returned from pursuing Abner, and when he had gathered all the people together, there were missing of David's servants 19 men and Asahel. But the servants of David had struck down of Benjamin and Abner's men 360 men who died. Then they took up Asahel and buried him in his father's tomb, which was in Bethlehem. And Joab and his men went all night, and they came to Hebron at daybreak. 2 Samuel chapter 3. Now there was a long war between the house of Saul and the house of David, but David grew stronger and stronger, and the house of Saul grew weaker and weaker. Sons were born to David in Hebron. His firstborn was Amnon by Ahinoam the Jezreelitess. His second, Chileab, by Abigail, the widow of Nabal, the Carmelite. The third, Absalom, the son of Maacah, the daughter of Talmai, king of Geshur. The fourth, Adonijah, the son of Haggith. The fifth, Shephatiah, the son of Abital. And the sixth, Ithream, by David's wife Eglah. These were born to David in Hebron. Now it was so, while there was war between the house of Saul and the house of David, that Abner was strengthening his hold on the house of Saul. And Saul had a concubine, whose name was Rizpah, the daughter of Aiah. So Ishbosheth said to Abner, "Why have you gone in to my father's concubine?" Then Abner became very angry at the words of Ishbosheth and said, "Am I a dog's head that belongs to Judah? Today I show loyalty to the house of Saul, your father, to his brothers and to his friends, and have not delivered you into the hand of David, and you charge me today with a fault concerning this woman? May God do so to Abner, and more also, if I do not do for David, as the Lord has sworn to him, to transfer the kingdom from the house of Saul and set up the throne of David over Israel and over Judah from Dan to Beersheba." And he could not answer Abner another word, because he feared him. Then Abner sent messengers on his behalf to David, saying, "Whose is the land?" Saying also, "Make your covenant with me, and indeed my hand shall be with you to bring all Israel to you." And David said, "Good, I will make a covenant with you. But one thing I require of you, you shall not see my face unless you first bring Michal, Saul's daughter, when you come to see my face." So David sent messengers to Ishbosheth, Saul's son, saying, "Give me my wife Michal, whom I betrothed to myself, for 100 foreskins of the Philistines." And Ishbosheth sent and took her from her husband, from Paltiel the son of Laish. Then her husband went along with her to Bahurim, weeping behind her. So Abner said to him, "Go, return," and he returned. Now Abner had communicated with the elders of Israel, saying, "In time past you were seeking for David to be king over you. Now then, do it. For the Lord has spoken of David, saying, 'By the hand of my servant David, I will save my people Israel from the hand of the Philistines and the hand of all their enemies.'" And Abner also spoke in the hearing of Benjamin. Then Abner also went to speak in the hearing of David in Hebron all that seemed good to Israel and the whole house of Benjamin. So Abner and 20 men with him came to David at Hebron, and David made a feast for Abner and the men who were with him. Then Abner said to David, "I will arise and go and gather all Israel to my lord the king, that they may make a covenant with you, and that you may reign over all that your heart desires." So David sent Abner away, and he went in peace. At that moment the servants of David and Joab came from a raid and brought much spoil with them. But Abner was not with David in Hebron, for he had sent him away, and he had gone in peace. When Joab and all the troops that were with him had come, they told Joab, saying, "Abner the son of Ner came to the king, and he sent him away, and he has gone in peace." Then Joab came to the king and said, "What have you done? Look, Abner came to you. Why is it that you sent him away, and he has already gone? Surely you realize that Abner, the son of Ner, came to deceive you, to know your going out and your coming in, and to know all that you are doing. And when Joab had gone from David's presence, he sent messengers after Abner, who brought him back from the well of Sirah. But David did not know it. Now when Abner had returned to Hebron, Joab took him aside in the gate to speak with him privately, and there stabbed him in the stomach, so that he died for the blood of Asahel his brother. Afterward, when David heard it, he said, "My kingdom and I are guiltless before the Lord forever for the blood of Abner the son of Ner. Let it rest on the head of Joab and on all his father's house, and let there never fail to be in the house of Joab one who has a discharge or is a leper, who leans on a staff or falls by the sword, or who lacks bread." So Joab and Abishai his brother killed Abner, because he had killed their brother Asahel at Gibeon in the battle. Then David said to Joab and to all the people who were with him, "Tear your clothes, gird yourselves with sackcloth, and mourn for Abner." And King David followed the coffin. So they buried Abner in Hebron, and the king lifted up his voice and wept at the grave of Abner, and all the people wept. And the king sang a lament over Abner and said, "Should Abner die as a fool dies? Your hands were not bound, nor your feet put into fetters. As a man falls before wicked men, so you fell." Then all the people wept over him again. And when all the people came to persuade David to eat food while it was still day, David took an oath, saying, "God do so to me and more also, if I taste bread or anything else till the sun goes down." Now all the people took note of it, and it pleased them, since whatever the king did pleased all the people. For all the people and all Israel understood that day that it had not been the king's intent to kill Abner the son of Ner. Then the king said to his servants, "Do you not know that a prince and a great man has fallen this day in Israel? And I am weak today, though anointed king. And these men, the sons of Zeruiah, are too harsh for me. The Lord shall repay the evildoer according to his wickedness." 2 Samuel chapter 4. When Saul's son heard that Abner had died in Hebron, he lost heart, and all Israel was troubled. Now Saul's son had two men who were captains of troops. The name of one was Baana, and the name of the other Rechab. The sons of Rimmon the Beerothite, of the children of Benjamin, for Beeroth also was part of Benjamin, because the Beerothites fled to Gittaim and have been sojourners there until this day. Jonathan, Saul's son, had a son who was lame in his feet. He was 5 years old when the news about Saul and Jonathan came from Jezreel, and his nurse took him up and fled. And it happened, as he made haste to flee, that he fell and became lame. His name was Mephibosheth. Then the sons of Rimmon, the Beerothite, Rechab and Baana, set out and came at about the heat of the day to the house of Ishbosheth, who was lying on his bed at noon. And they came there all the way into the house as though to get wheat, and they stabbed him in the stomach. Then Rechab and Baana his brother escaped, for when they came into the house, he was lying on his bed in his bedroom. Then they struck him and killed him, beheaded him, and took his head, and were all night escaping through the plain. And they brought the head of Ishbosheth to David at Hebron, and said to the king, "Here is the head of Ishbosheth, the son of Saul, your enemy, who sought your life, and the Lord has avenged my lord the king this day of Saul and his descendants." But David answered Rechab and Baanah his brother, the sons of Rimmon, the Beerothite, and said to them, "As the Lord lives, who has redeemed my life from all adversity, when someone told me, saying, 'Look, Saul is dead,' thinking to have brought good news, I arrested him and had him executed in Ziklag, the one who thought I would give him a reward for his news. How much more, when wicked men have killed a righteous person in his own house on his bed? Therefore shall I not now require his blood at your hand and remove you from the earth?" So David commanded his young men, and they executed them, cut off their hands and feet, and hanged them by the pool in Hebron. But they took the head of Ishbosheth and buried it in the tomb of Abner in Hebron. 2 Samuel chapter 5. Then all the tribes of Israel came to David at Hebron and spoke, saying, "Indeed, we are your bone and your flesh. Also, in time past, when Saul was king over us, you were the one who led Israel out and brought them in. And the Lord said to you, 'You shall shepherd my people Israel and be ruler over Israel.' Therefore, all the elders of Israel came to the king at Hebron, and King David made a covenant with them at Hebron before the Lord, and they anointed David king over Israel. David was 30 years old when he began to reign, and he reigned 40 years. In Hebron he reigned over Judah 7 years and 6 months, and in Jerusalem he reigned 33 years over all Israel and Judah. And the king and his men went to Jerusalem against the Jebusites, the inhabitants of the land, who spoke to David, saying, 'You shall not come in here, but the blind and the lame will repel you,' thinking, 'David cannot come in here.' Nevertheless, David took the stronghold of Zion, that is the city of David. Now David said on that day, 'Whoever climbs up by way of the water shaft and defeats the Jebusites, the lame and the blind, who are hated by David's soul, he shall be chief and captain.' Therefore they say, 'The blind and the lame shall not come into the house.' Then David dwelt in the stronghold and called it the city of David. And David built all around, from the millow and inward. So David went on and became great, and the Lord God of hosts was with him. Then Hiram, king of Tyre, sent messengers to David, and cedar trees, and carpenters and masons, and they built David a house. So David knew that the Lord had established him as king over Israel, and that he had exalted his kingdom for the sake of his people Israel. And David took more concubines and wives from Jerusalem after he had come from Hebron. Also more sons and daughters were born to David. Now these are the names of those who were born to him in Jerusalem: Shemua, Shobab, Nathan, Solomon, Ibhar, Elishua, Nepheg, Japhia, Elishama, Eliada, and Eliphelet. Now when the Philistines heard that they had anointed David king over Israel, all the Philistines went up to search for David. And David heard of it and went down to the stronghold. The Philistines also went and deployed themselves in the valley of Rephaim. So David inquired of the Lord, saying, "Shall I go up against the Philistines? Will you deliver them into my hand?" And the Lord said to David, "Go up, for I will doubtless deliver the Philistines into your hand." So David went to Baal Perazim, and David defeated them there. And he said, "The Lord has broken through my enemies before me like a breakthrough of water." Therefore he called the name of that place Baal Perazim, and they left their images there. And David and his men carried them away. Then the Philistines went up once again and deployed themselves in the valley of Rephaim. Therefore David inquired of the Lord, and he said, "You shall not go up. Circle around behind them, and come upon them in front of the mulberry trees. And it shall be, when you hear the sound of marching in the tops of the mulberry trees, then you shall advance quickly. For then the Lord will go out before you to strike the camp of the Philistines." And David did so, as the Lord commanded him, and he drove back the Philistines from Geba as far as Gezer. 2 Samuel chapter 6. Again David gathered all the choice men of Israel, 30,000. And David arose and went with all the people who were with him from Baal Judah to bring up from there the Ark of God, whose name is called by the name of the Lord of hosts, who dwells between the cherubim. So they set the Ark of God on a new cart and brought it out of the house of Abinadab, which was on the hill. And Uzzah and Ahio, the sons of Abinadab, drove the new cart. And they brought it out of the house of Abinadab, which was on the hill, accompanying the Ark of God, and Ahio went before the Ark. Then David and all the house of Israel played music before the Lord on all kinds of instruments of fir wood, on harps, on stringed instruments, on tambourines, on sistrums, and on cymbals. And when they came to Nacon's threshing floor, Uzzah put out his hand to the Ark of God and took hold of it, for the oxen stumbled. Then the anger of the Lord was aroused against Uzzah, and God struck him there for his error, and he died there by the Ark of God. And David became angry because of the Lord's outbreak against Uzzah, and he called the name of the place Perez Uzzah to this day. David was afraid of the Lord that day, and he said, "How can the Ark of the Lord come to me?" So David would not move the Ark of the Lord with him into the city of David. But David took it aside into the house of Obed-Edom the Gittite. The Ark of the Lord remained in the house of Obed-Edom the Gittite 3 months. And the Lord blessed Obed-Edom and all his household. Now it was told King David, saying, "The Lord has blessed the house of Obed-Edom and all that belongs to him because of the Ark of God." So David went and brought up the Ark of God from the house of Obed-Edom to the city of David with gladness. And so it was, when those bearing the Ark of the Lord had gone 6 paces, that he sacrificed oxen and fatted sheep. Then David danced before the Lord with all his might, and David was wearing a linen ephod. So David and all the house of Israel brought up the Ark of the Lord with shouting and with the sound of the trumpet. Now as the Ark of the Lord came into the city of David, Michal, Saul's daughter, looked through a window and saw King David leaping and whirling before the Lord, and she despised him in her heart. So they brought the Ark of the Lord and set it in its place in the midst of the tabernacle that David had erected for it. Then David offered burnt offerings and peace offerings before the Lord. And when David had finished offering burnt offerings and peace offerings, he blessed the people in the name of the Lord of hosts. Then he distributed among all the people, among the whole multitude of Israel, both the women and the men, to everyone a loaf of bread, a piece of meat, and a cake of raisins. So all the people departed, everyone to his house. Then David returned to bless his household. And Michal, the daughter of Saul, came out to meet David and said, "How glorious was the king of Israel today! uncovering himself today in the eyes of the maids of his servants, as one of the base fellows shamelessly uncovers himself. So David said to Michal, "It was before the Lord who chose me instead of your father and all his house to appoint me ruler over the people of the Lord, over Israel. Therefore I will play music before the Lord, and I will be even more undignified than this, and will be humble in my own sight. But as for the maidservants of whom you have spoken, by them I will be held in honor. Therefore, Michal, the daughter of Saul, had no children to the day of her death." 2 Samuel chapter 7. Now it came to pass, when the king was dwelling in his house, and the Lord had given him rest from all his enemies all around, that the king said to Nathan the prophet, "See now, I dwell in a house of cedar, but the ark of God dwells inside tent curtains." Then Nathan said to the king, "Go, do all that is in your heart, for the Lord is with you." But it happened that night that the word of the Lord came to Nathan, saying, "Go and tell my servant David, thus says the Lord, would you build a house for me to dwell in? For I have not dwelt in a house since the time that I brought the children of Israel up from Egypt, even to this day, but have moved about in a tent and in a tabernacle. Wherever I have moved about with all the children of Israel, have I ever spoken a word to anyone from the tribes of Israel whom I commanded to shepherd my people Israel, saying, 'Why have you not built me a house of cedar?' Now therefore, thus shall you say to my servant David, 'Thus says the Lord of hosts, I took you from a sheepfold, from following the sheep, to be a ruler over my people, Israel.'"
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2: Today we continue the series, First Peter, Hope in Exile, which has been taught by Afshin Ziafat, pastor of Providence Church in Frisco, Texas. Today, though, there is a guest speaker, Orrin Martin. He's on the pastoral staff of the church, and his message, displaying the gospel in relationships and suffering. Now here's Orrin Martin.
3: First Peter chapter 3, and we'll be looking at verses 8 through 12. The word of the Lord says, finally, all of you have unity of mind, sympathy, brotherly love, a tender heart, and a humble mind. Do not repay evil for evil or reviling for reviling, but on the contrary, bless. For to this you were called, that you may obtain a blessing. For whoever desires to love life and see good days, let him keep his tongue from evil and his lips from speaking deceit. Let him turn away from evil and do good. Let him seek peace and pursue it. For the eyes of the Lord are on the righteous, and his ears are open to hear their prayer. But the face of the Lord is against those who do evil. The main point I want us to see this morning in our time together is that relationships and suffering are opportunities to display the life-changing power of the gospel as we live our life together. I'll repeat that. Relationships and suffering are opportunities to display the life-changing power of the gospel as we live our life together. And as we consider this main point, what came to mind is Peter's own life, the very mouth whose words spoke what we're about to see in this passage. How does his life measure up to the commands that he gives to these Christians? How did Peter measure up? So for example, have unity, sympathy, brotherly love, compassion, and humility. When you think about those qualities or those virtues, does Peter's name rise to the top? Do not repay evil for evil, but be gentle. How did Peter exemplify this in his own life with Jesus? Well, what did he do when Jesus was arrested? He drew his sword and struck the high priest's servant and cut off his ear. That doesn't sound very gentle. We all know Peter to be impulsive, sticking his foot in his mouth often, being impatient. What about Peter's words when he says, keep your tongue from evil? I mean, you think about Matthew 16, after confessing Jesus as the Christ, the Son of the living God, and Jesus going on to take that moment and tell him that he must suffer and die and rise from the dead. How does Peter respond? He rebuked Jesus, the Lord of Lords and King of Kings. It didn't seem like in that moment that he kept his tongue from evil. Or the words of the psalm, that you may obtain a blessing, of Jesus talking about the blessing that his disciples will receive or his followers will receive as a result of leaving the world behind to follow Jesus to life. What does Peter say? What's the blessing we're going to receive? What about us? That didn't sound very patient and his eyes fixed on the future. No, he wanted the blessing now. Or in Matthew 26, where Peter says, even though everyone will fall away, even they all fall away, even those who will deny you, I will never deny you. I will never fall away. That didn't seem very loving to the disciples standing around them. So it seems as though, is Peter being hypocritical? Is he giving instructions that he himself could not keep? What was it loving to his brothers and sisters in Christ in Galatians, where he separated from the Gentiles out of fear of man, only associating with Jewish Christians. Didn't seem very loving. It didn't seem very sympathetic. It didn't seem very compassionate. But I would argue, and we see this from the rest of the New Testament, that Peter was changed. Peter, in the words of chapter 1, had been born again to a living hope through the resurrection of Jesus from the dead. He had been given a new heart. He had been given a new mind. He had been given a new identity because he met the resurrected Christ. And because he met the resurrected Christ, his life changed from the inside out. And now, as he writes this letter to the Christians who had been scattered, who were exiled away from their homes, living in a foreign land, in strange times, facing persecution and suffering for following Jesus, he wanted to encourage Christians to display their hope in Christ and to display the gospel that had powerfully changed them like it had powerfully changed Peter. This seems impossible, but here's the hope for us and the confidence that we have. What seems impossible for us in and of ourselves is made possible in and through Christ. It's not through some secret, not through some practice, not through adopting some kind of way of life, mystical way of life, only certain people have access to. No, it's by living an ordinary Christian life. It's really getting back to the basics of Christianity. Live like who you are in Christ.

of having broken bodies, broken minds, broken hearts, broken persons. And as a result of living in a broken world with brokenness in our own lives, we will face opportunities to display the life-changing power of the gospel. And these are opportunities. So the first part I want us to see from this passage is that relationships with believers are opportunities to display the life-changing power of the gospel. Relationships with believers, with other Christians, particularly Christians that we covenant with in our local church, are opportunities to display the life-changing power of the gospel. We see that in verse 8. Finally, so this concludes the section on household codes. He's covered husbands and wives and governing authorities and other kinds of relationships. This concludes that section before he'll then turn his attention and give general instructions to the church in living in Christ, right? But finally, all of you, so it's not just husbands, it's not just wives, it's not just those who are submitting to their human institutions, it's not just servants, it's all of you. Men, women, old or young, all who had professed faith in Christ have unity of mind, sympathy, brotherly love, a tender heart, and a humble mind. Peter begins by telling Christians, all Christians, not just a select few, all Christians, to live a life that reflects who they are. Now, scholars have noted a literary structure. Some of you probably have tuned out when I said literary structure, but it's important. There's a structure to these five words. The outer words, unity of mind and humble mind, go together. The inner words, sympathy and tender heart, also go together, with brotherly love as the bullseye or the target at the center. It's really important to see that. It's a very common literary device in this day. We might think of it this way. Love, brotherly love, love for our brothers and sisters in Christ, right, which is the root, produces fruit. What is that fruit that love produces? That fruit is unity that comes through humility. That's the first thing it produces. The second thing it produces is sympathy with your brothers and sisters and their suffering. Sympathy comes through tender-hearted compassion. So you see the connections there. We actually see this kind of humility in Jesus. Well, we've talked about this as we talked about Advent, as the Son who was in the form of God didn't regard equality with God a thing to be grasped, but what did he do? He humbled himself. He made himself nothing by becoming obedient to the point of death, even death on a cross. And what did this produce? It produced unity. So through Christ's humility, the fruit of that was unity, making us one with him. Similarly, if we are to be people who sympathize, who enter into people's suffering with them to encourage and comfort and be with them, it takes having a tender-hearted compassion that we don't see others as obstacles to our own joy, but as opportunities to enter in with them, to identify Christ, with them, to have tender hearts full of compassion, of mercy, so that we can sympathize with them as Christ sympathized with us. And it's important to see that this brotherly love at the bullseye or at the target is not something that is produced from us. It's not, we'll just muster up enough love. Just try to do it. No, this brotherly love is rooted in, if you go back to chapter 2, verse 11, it's rooted in who we are. Who are we? 2:11 says, beloved. We got to get that connection. Our identity will necessarily determine and shape and produce an activity. In other words, to the extent that we know that we are beloved by God. Oh, how he's loved us. God demonstrated his own love in that while we were yet sinners, Christ died for us. As we live and soak our minds and hearts and lives in that love, the love that we did not deserve, it will produce in us a love for others. Because we understand that God did not love us because we were lovely, but because he is loving. And now that we have the love of Christ displayed for us on the cross, now the love of Christ compels us, as 2 Corinthians 5 says. Friends, God's love transforms us. It doesn't come naturally to us, which is why God produces it in our hearts out of his love for us in Christ. And that's really important for us because it's not natural for us, for a church this size with all kinds of people from all different backgrounds and personalities and education and preferences and opinions and vocations and all the other differences we have, to live in unity with one another. Now, unity does not mean uniformity. We're going to have different views,
politics, on international

0: international policy, on business, on social issues, on economic issues, even on doctrines. Different issues on the timing of the Lord's return or on spiritual gifts or whatever it is. Non-essential issues. But the unity that we are to be united in is in spiritual interests concerning the gospel. First order, primary, essential doctrines. That Christ, the very Son of God, came to save us. And we are justified. We are made right with God through faith and faith alone. And that comes by his grace alone. So we are to be united in the things that matter most. And we are to have interests for each other that focus on, that are targeted in, that are rooted in the gospel. Yes, we may have differences on secondary and tertiary things, non-essential things, but on the things that matter most, that's what we care about in our mission, in our life together, to live in the gospel together, to proclaim the gospel together, to speak the gospel together to each other. We are to have the same spiritual priorities and understand that we must keep the main things, and lesser things in their place. Doesn't mean we can't talk about them. Doesn't mean we don't want to challenge each other and sharpen each other to think biblically, but we must hold those things in their place. And we can't let those things distract us from the gospel. We understand in these other things, we're going to be offended. We're going to offend others. And when others offend us, we're going to respond in offensive ways. And this is why Peter instructs them and instructs us in these ways. Why? Because they're experiencing these differences. They're experiencing this conflict. They were suffering, and hardships can put pressure on relationships. When we're under pressure, when we're under stress, we can often lash out at those closest to us in our family, our church family. And if we're not careful, we can act in such a way that flows from the root of having an inflated view of ourselves and our preferences and our interests, and a deflated view of others, and a dismissive view of others. And this is rooted in pride. Which is why Paul says in Ephesians 4:32, be kind to one another. Be tenderhearted, forgiving one another. Why? As God in Christ has forgiven you. That's how we can be kind. It's because God has extended his kindness to us. How can we be tenderhearted? Because God has demonstrated his tender heart towards us in sending his own son to die in our place. How can we forgive one another? Because we understand that God has forgiven us. He has given us what we don't deserve. Those are great pride killers. How can we be prideful when we remember what God has given to us through the shedding of his son's blood, who for the joy set before him, Jesus did this so that we might be forgiven, so that we might experience his mercy, and we might show that to others. Friends, to the extent that we know and feel God's compassion and tenderheartedness and mercy toward us in Christ will be to the same extent that we sympathize with and extend mercy to others. This is a great test. If you are not a person who others would characterize as being quick to forgive, being quick to be merciful, to be quick to be compassionate and to be sympathetic, then you are a person who doesn't understand God's mercy towards you in Christ. You don't understand the gospel. So we need to soak our minds and our hearts in the gospel so that we can display that kind of heart towards others. I mean, what kind of difference would it make if we walked in Sunday morning after Sunday morning, and instead of saying, how can I talk about my interests and my priorities, my opinions, if we walked in with a mindset, how can I love the person that God places in my life, in our meet and greet time? If our mindset was, how can I love them? How can I look for an opportunity to love them, to encourage them, to sympathize with them, to extend mercy to them? Show me where they need encouragement. Empower me by your spirit to encourage them with the hope-giving news of the gospel that I'm hoping in today. This is why unity testifies to the gospel and makes an impact to the world. Because it's so countercultural. It's not what we see in the world out there. We see a divided people. We don't see a united people. all kinds of interest groups that's separated by their own things, their own preferences, their own priorities. But the church is to be something different. And the church is different because God's made it so. A diverse people united together in Christ is a powerful apologetic. This is what confounded when the early church was born in Acts and grew like wildfire in the face of suffering and persecution and brutal martyrdom. We have letters by people who wrote about the staggering, the astounding witness of Christians in the face of these things. One such letter is the Epistle to Diognetus. It's a probably an early second century document that really kind of gave the puzzling nature of Christian witness in the face of suffering. This is what the Epistle to Diognetus says. I would encourage you to read it. You can find something online for free. It's short, but this is what he wrote. Christians, in part, this is part of what he wrote, Christians cannot be distinguished from the rest of the human race by country or language or customs. We see that happening here in Peter. Even though there are Christians in exile spread abroad, they can't be distinguished fundamentally by those things. This doctrine of theirs has not been discovered by the ingenuity or deep thought of inquisitive men and women, nor do they put forward merely human teaching as some do. Yet, although they live in Greek and barbarian cities alike, as each man's lot has been cast and follow the customs of the country in clothing and food and matters of daily living, at the same time, they give proof of the remarkable and admittedly extraordinary constitution of their own commonwealth. They live in their own countries, but only as aliens. They have a share in everything as citizens and endure everything as foreigners. Every foreign land is their fatherland, and yet for them, every fatherland is a foreign land. They marry like everyone else, and they have children, but they do not cast out their offsprings. That's what the world was doing. They treated humanity as people made in God's image. They share their board or their bread with each other, but not their marriage bed. Right? They lived moral lives because God had transformed them. It is true that they are in the flesh, but they do not live according to the flesh. They busy themselves on earth, but their citizenship is in heaven. They obey the established laws, but in their own lives, they go far beyond what the laws require. They love all men, and by all men are persecuted. They are poor, and yet make many rich. They are completely destitute, and yet they enjoy complete abundance. They are dishonored, and in their very dishonor, they are glorified. They are defamed, and yet are vindicated. They are reviled, and yet they bless. When they are affronted, they still pay due respect. When they do good, they are punished as evildoers. Undergoing punishment, they rejoice because they have been brought to life. They are treated by the Jews as foreigners and enemies and are hunted down by the Greeks. And all the time, those who hate them find it impossible to justify their enmity. In other words, though these people were hating them and persecuting them and taking from them their livelihoods, they could not find excuse to hold them guilty. They could not argue with the fact that their life and their life together was different. Why? Because it was life that was marked by the life-transforming power of the gospel. Brothers and sisters at Providence, I wonder if people see that in our life together. Are we otherworldly in our love, a love that comes only from God, that shapes how we love each other, how we sacrifice for one another, our time, our resources for one another? Or do we just walk in casually and get a good sermon and good singing and then we just leave? Or are we actually exercising unity of mind and sympathy and compassion and brotherly love because of those things that we've received by God in Christ? May it be so. But not only are relationships with believers to be marked by the life-changing power of the gospel, we see in this passage also relationships with unbelievers are opportunities to display the life-changing power of the gospel. This is what we see in verse 9. Do not repay evil for evil or reviling for reviling, but on the contrary, bless. For to this you were called. Now, I'm sure that many of us have encountered opposition for following Christ in our families or workplaces or friendships. How do we respond when that happens? Peter tells us, not by ridiculing, not by insulting, not by shaming, no, but by blessing. I think Peter had Jesus' teaching in mind when he said these words, "Blessed are you," Jesus said in Matthew 5:11, "when others revile and persecute you on my account. Rejoice and be glad." He doesn't say, "Blessed are you when you retaliate and you get them back, when you make them pay." No. Christians don't return insult for insult. They don't return punch for punch. And note, the goal is not simply don't retaliate. The goal is actually positively bless. How? By proclaiming God's grace in Christ to them, by praying for them. No matter how bad they treat you, shame you, ostracize you, you keep relentlessly saying, "God loves you. And there's a way for you to be forgiven of your sin. There's a way for you to have new life. There's a way for you to have an unshakable hope and inheritance because of who Christ is and what he's done for sinners like you and me." That's how we are to live. And God enables us to live that way. The last thing I want us to see from this passage is just the question, how can we live this way? How can we live this way? Why do we live this way? He tells us in verses 10 through 12, and I will summarize like this. All of life provides opportunities to live before God. All of life provides opportunities to live before God. As we interact with believers, brothers and sisters in Christ, and unbelievers, these all are opportunities to live, to remember that we are living before God and unto God. Why do we bless? You see in verse 10, for there's the ground or the reason, because whoever desires to love life and see good days, let him do these things. Why? Because, verse 12, the eyes of the Lord are on the righteous and his ears are open to their prayer. But to the face of the Lord, but the face of the Lord is against those who do evil. In other words, to answer this question, how can we do this? Why can we do this? Why should we do this? It's to remember that the Lord's favor is on those who trust in him and live according to his ways. He will bless them, and that blessing will be enjoyed both now and in the life to come forever. And what's this blessing? This blessing is verse 12. The eyes of the Lord are on the righteous, and his ears are open to their prayers. Friends, what a blessing. Christian, the eyes of the Lord are upon us. He's not distracted. He's not forgetful. He hasn't turned his back on us. No, his eyes are on us. And they're on us not to punish us, not to zap us, but to bless us. And it's so good to know that no act of faithful obedience goes unseen. The Lord sees it. And God is with us to bless us. And we have that blessing as we go to him as our Father and ask him to provide what we need in the midst of hardship and difficulty and persecution and suffering. And he will provide what we need. Why? Because we only have to look to the cross of Christ to know if he's given his own son, how will he not also with him graciously, freely give us all things? And how can we do this? And again, we need to remember we can't do this work by ourselves. We don't muster this work up by our own effort. It's the gospel that has the power and the gospel that empowers us to live transformed lives. We see this in verse 9. It says, because you were called. There's the key. Because you were called. In other words, this is God's saving call that came to you and me in hearing and believing the gospel. It's that same call in chapter 1, verse 15, the one who's called us. Chapter 2, verse 9, the one who's called us out of darkness into his marvelous light. Chapter 2, verse 21, the one who's called us to follow Christ because of the substitutionary nature of Christ and his work on the cross. Chapter 5, verse 10, the one who has called us into his eternal glory, the one who's called us, has enabled us and made it possible for us to live these kinds of transformed lives. And those who have this new life in Christ by his indwelling spirit will live transformed lives, and such lives provide the evidence, necessary evidence, that they have been changed by the gospel. And the blessing we have is that as we live, God sees us. And God will bless us. And on the other hand, there's also a warning here in verse 12. But the face of the Lord is against those who do evil. This is those who have not turned from their sin and who have not trusted in Christ alone for the forgiveness of their sin and their hope of eternal life. So if you're here listening and you have not turned from your sin, if you're living in sin, and you have not trusted in Christ who lived the life you couldn't live, who died the death you deserve to die for your sin, and who was raised from the dead as a vindication that sin and death and Satan cannot hold him down. If you have not done that, you can do that now. You can trust, you can receive Christ in all that he is, in all that he's done, and thus enjoy God's blessing. So brothers and sisters, we are called and enabled to live lives that display the life-changing power of the gospel in our life together. A people marked by unity, humility, love, compassion. Why? Because Christ has humbled himself to make us one, to unite us as members of his body together. He gave us his mercy that we might be people who show mercy to others. And we can do this only because of who Christ is and what he's done for us. We can only do this as we follow in his footsteps by his Spirit, as we await and enjoy and live in his blessing both now and in the life to come. Let's pray. Father in heaven, I pray that you would make us this kind of people who were so transformed by the gospel that it can't help manifest itself, evidence itself, display itself in the way that we live both in our life together as brothers and sisters in Christ and also in our lives toward outsiders, toward unbelievers in our workplaces, grocery stores, restaurants, families, unbelievers, and that all this, you would get the glory. We ask these things in Christ's name. Amen.
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1: That was Mary Claire singing There's a God, a great reminder as we suffer through this side of eternity that if you find yourself empty, you feel devoid of meaning, perhaps, remember, we flourish as human beings when we turn to God for our strength. There is a God who offers you forgiveness and peace in Jesus Christ. So turn to him. It's the promise that he leaves for us, as the Apostle Paul writes in Titus 3, that he saved us, not because of works done by us in righteousness, but according to his own mercy, by the washing of regeneration and renewal of the Holy Spirit, whom he poured out on us richly through Jesus Christ, our Savior. Take that strength with you as we continue on with our music. Scott Riggin coming up next with Remember.

Why not tell a friend about Pilgrim Radio today? We're a place to encourage one another and a place to find truth as well as God's peace. And maybe, just maybe, a friend of yours needs a place like that today. We're Pilgrim Radio.

That was Ginny Owens singing If I Can Help Somebody on Pilgrim Radio. I'm Spencer Dahlke. It's a delight to join you this morning with more programs, of course, on the way to nourish our souls and continue on in the strength that God provides for our journey in faith this side of eternity. At 2 a.m. Pacific time, we'll be continuing to the end, our final installment with Martin Luther Had a Wife by William J. Peterson for Reader's Choice. Immediately, it'll be followed, of course, by his people when we'll have an interview with Dave Jenkins on battling false worldviews with biblical clarity. Come join us for these programs shortly as we turn now to integrity. In the meantime, singing No Eye Has Seen.

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1: Welcome back to Reader's Choice, dear friend. It's good to have you along with me. I'm Kimberly Burchell, your reader, and today we're going to finish up the little book, Martin Luther Had a Wife, written by William J. Peterson and published in 1983 by Tyndale House Publishing. This book is the story of five different Christian leaders and their marriages. Chapter 1 was Martin and Katie Luther. Chapter 2 was John and Molly Wesley. Chapter 3 was Jonathan and Sarah Edwards. Chapter 4, Dwight and Emma Moody. And we're finishing up Chapter 5, William and Catherine Booth. I'm going to back up just a little bit from where we left off and start on page 149. He was a man of moods. On bad days, he grew tense and irritable, writes one biographer, and his children learned to make themselves scarce. Only with Catherine did Booth all his life preserve the lover's tenderness. His relationship with Catherine was unique, and he knew it. "I am quite sure," he wrote to her, "that we do now realize far more of this blissful union, this oneness, than very many around. I meet with but a few who think and love and hate and admire and desire alike to the same extent that we do. And also with very few who realize as much domestic and conjugal felicity." But after bearing 6 children in 9 years, struggling with a wandering, homeless existence, facing recurrent health problems, and trying to cheer up William, Catherine became depressed herself. During this time, she wrote, "I know I ought not to be depressed. I know it dishonors the Lord, but I cannot help it. I have struggled hard, more than anyone knows, for a long time against it. Sometimes I have literally held myself head and heart and hands and waited for the floods to pass over me. Well, at present, I am under. Her younger baby was suffering from convulsions. She was having trouble paying the bills. She had her hands full with an active brood of children, and her spinal problems seemed to be returning. Meanwhile, William was caught up in the emotional excitement of successful revival meetings in Northern England. So he wrote her, 'Cheer up. All will be well. Whatever you do, don't be anxious.' He also advised her to seek some diversion. Not long afterwards, she received an invitation to conduct revival meetings herself, entirely apart from her husband, in South London. William encouraged her to accept the invitation, and she did. The meetings were so successful that they led to more invitations in other parts of London. Soon, her husband came to London to join her. She spoke to 200 to 300 prostitutes at a meeting of the Midnight Movement for Fallen Women, while William invaded the most neglected and underprivileged sections of the poverty-ridden city. Then came another turning point for the Booths. 'I remember it well,' Catherine recalled. 'William had come home one night, tired out as usual. It was between 11 and 12 o'clock. Flinging himself into an easy chair, he said to me, "Oh, Kate, as I pass those gin palaces tonight, I seem to hear a voice saying, Where can you go and find such heathen as these? And where is there so great a need for your labor? I remember, she added, the emotion that this produced in my soul. This meant another start in life. It also meant more financial problems. On the plus side, it meant for Catherine a permanent home at last. And more importantly, it meant the launching of the East London Mission, which gradually evolved into the Salvation Army. The process wasn't easy. As one author puts it, this delicate and ill-educated man, married to a very sick woman, stood by himself on Mile End Waste and was pelted with garbage by the drunkards who reeled out of their gin palaces to deride and mock him. William took his oldest son, Bramwell, into an East End pub and showed him the world of drunken women and violent men. He told his son, "These are our people. These are the people I want to live for and bring to Christ." At home, however, William wasn't easy to live with. Perhaps he needed a place where he and Catherine could be alone without the children. His stomach problems caused him to be irritable and harsh-tempered. Undoubtedly, he loved his children, but his love often came through more clearly from a distance. They got on his nerves. His kisses, one writer says, were more on paper than on their lips. Biographer Begbie alleges that William was fond of his children, but was too absorbed by his work, too distracted by anxieties, and too often tired by physical pain to give them the whole and perfect love of a father's heart. He had a fetish for cleanness and punctuality, and his children were whipped if they stepped out of line. Though he didn't take the title of the General of Salvation Army until the late 1870s, he was already a general at home. In 1868, Catherine gave birth to her eighth child, the last of the amazing brood of Booth children. In time, all of them not only made their personal confessions of faith, but also

Catherine responded, "The very first principle is that you acknowledge God's entire ownership of your children." Each year, the work increased. By 1870, there were a dozen preaching stations, besides evening classes, ragged schools, reading rooms, penny banks, soup kitchens, and relief of the destitute and sick poor. Not to mention a new magazine, with occasional articles from Catherine as well as William, which eventually became known as the War Cry. As the work grew, it took over their home. Even bedrooms doubled as offices. Catherine's only relief came when she was able to induce a friendly builder to put in a double ceiling packed with sawdust over a small sanctuary that she had. Later, Catherine wrote, "From the attic to the kitchen, every available scrap of space has been occupied with correspondence and secretaries. The pressure upon the general and on my children was always so severe that, after putting in a good day's work, it seemed as if still more remained to be done, and so they would sit up over them till the small hours of the morning. Only too glad would I have been if I could have retired to some little cottage corner where I could have buried myself in the privacy. The more I loved, the less I seemed to be able to obtain." Despite the rapid growth of the movement, the Booth family continued to flirt with bankruptcy. Somehow, Catherine, besides preaching and teaching and struggling with increasing health problems, had the reputation of being a good homemaker as well. In later years, their eldest son, Bramwell, described his mother this way: "She not only patched our clothes, but made us proud of the patches." A visitor who stopped in for tea was surprised to find Catherine darning her husband's socks. Yet Catherine continued to be as strong-willed as ever. Sometimes she and William would dogmatically argue opposite points of view one night. Then, having been convinced by the other's arguments, each would switch and argue the opposite side the next evening. Early in their marriage, Catherine seemed to caution her husband against emotion in revival meetings. Later in their married lives, they seemed to have changed sides. Catherine's views on holiness, teaching, were always stronger than those of her husband, and from the start she opposed the administration of the sacraments, partly because she opposed giving wine to former alcoholics, while he took longer to make up his mind on the subject. They also had an understandable disagreement when the Brewers of London donated money to the Salvation Army. She wanted to send it back. His arguments prevailed. He argued that it was better to keep it and undo some of the mischief the Brewers had done. Financial pressures never let up. Earlier, she had been the optimist and he the pessimist. Now the roles reversed. The continuing financial burdens weighed on her. "My precious husband is careworn and overwrought with his great work," she wrote in a letter. "The tug to get money, that is bad enough, but to have to think of self is worse than all. You will say, 'Where is your faith?' I fear it is very low. Yet I do hold on to the promises. I believe in some way the Lord will deliver us. It seems very strange that the greatest abundance seems to go where they know the least how to use it." Then when William got gastric fever, a daughter got smallpox, and Catherine herself became ill again, depression returned. "My soul seems dumb before the Lord. A horror of great darkness comes over me at times. But in the midst of it all, I believe He will do all things well." It was in 1888, when the Booths were nearly 60 and the Salvation Army had become international, with their children spreading the message into distant lands, that Catherine discovered a small cancerous growth on her breast. She was given about 18 months to live. She told her husband, "Do you know my first thought? My first thought was that I regretted that I should not be here to nurse you when you come to your last hour." It was a crushing blow for William. He wrote in his diary, "I am 60 years old, and for the first time during these long years,

0: years, so far as memory serves me, has God in his infinite mercy allowed me to have any sorrow that I could not cast on him? He could not understand it. He spoke of one night when during the greatest part of the night, I had a strong conflict myself with the enemy and great darkness and heaviness in my heart. Life became a burden, almost too heavy to be borne. Later he wrote, to stand by the side of those you love and watch the ebbing tide of life, unable to stem it or to ease the anguish, while the stabs of pain make the eyes flash fire and every limb and nerve quivers, forcing cries of suffering from the courageous soul, is an experience of sorrow which words can but poorly describe. During the months of her illness, she said she felt as if she were dying in a railway station. It certainly seemed like it. Urgent telegrams came at all hours, day and night. Lieutenants barged into the house reporting to General William or to Chief of Staff Bramwell. William or Branwell was always leaving or returning on some army business. And Catherine herself was still deeply involved. For several months, she continued preaching. When she became too weak to do more, the action came to her. Richard Collier writes in The General Next to God, her bedroom was the conference room where the finite points of the Army's expanding social policy were now argued and shaped. Of course, William kept busy. As the months of her illness dragged by, he stayed closer to home. He was trying to keep his mind on writing a book, but it wasn't easy. Sometimes he would break down in tears, moaning, "How can it be? How can it be?" But he continued to arise daily at 6 a.m. for a cold bath and 2 hours' work before breakfast, which was often a boiled egg, buttered toast, and unsweetened hot tea. It was amazing how rapidly the Salvation Army had grown. By 1890, there were 2,900 centers. About $50 million had been raised for the underprivileged. 10,000 Salvation Army officers were holding 50,000 meetings each week. By this time, Catherine had a notable surgeon attending to her, Sir James Paget. She finally consented to surgery, but now it was too late. By 1890, Catherine had come to the end. She could no longer speak, so she pointed to the wall motto above the mantel, which said, "My grace is sufficient for thee." After Catherine's death, the army continued to flourish, but the close-knit Booth family started to unravel. Catherine was the one who had always held the strong-willed family members together. "I am your general first and your father afterwards," William told one daughter. Although they remained in Christian work and their zeal for God continued, 6 of the 8 children eventually defected from the Salvation Army. With their defection, they also became estranged from their father. One son who remained faithful to the army and to William was Bramwell, his chief of staff. To him, William paid the highest compliment. "You are like her, Bramwell, your mother." When you put together two determined people like William and Catherine, both of whom came from problem marriages, you wouldn't expect to find the love and commitment that was evidenced by the Booths. They needed each other. At times, they admonished one another. At other times, they propped each other up. The fact of the matter is, they loved each other. It is an unusual army that is founded in love, but, of course, the Salvation Army has always been an unusual army. And with that, we come to the end of the book. I would love to hear your thoughts on this little book. Maybe you've read it before like I have back in the 80s, or maybe this is the first time you heard it. And which couple spoke to you most? You can drop us a line if you'd like to at info@pilgrimradio.com. I'm Kimberly Burchell, your reader. Thanks for listening.
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4: What do you believe about the Bible? Do you believe the Bible? And I don't mean that you just believe that the Bible is even for your life and godliness, but do you do what James says? Are you just a hearer only, or are you a doer? Of course, the help of His grace and the help of His Spirit, because you're vitally connected to Christ, Christian. And are you putting that into practice?
3: Dave Jenkins, next. Ideas that once stood at the margins of society now shape areas like culture, education, politics, and everyday life. Scientism, Marxism, New Age, spirituality, and other competing ideologies all claim to explain reality and define truth. Dave Jenkins says behind these movements lies a deeper conflict, a battle of worldviews. In his new book, The War of Worldviews, Truth Lies and the Battle for the Christian Mind, Dave Jenkins calls believers back to the only reliable foundation for understanding life and reality, the Scriptures. Spencer Dahlke is with Dave Jenkins, the founder of Servants of Grace.
5: I mean, briefly tell us what you do at Servants of Grace Ministries. Why did you decide to write this book at this time?
4: So I started Servants of Grace at the age of 19. I'm now 45. People are like, "Here, no, you don't look 45." So, but I am. Okay, so there you go. Take it or leave it. I'm telling you the truth. I started this ministry right out of high school. I thought that I knew what I was doing. Turns out, you know, I didn't. And I had a lot of room to grow. But as I started ministering to, at that time, college students, I started seeing the issues that we're going to talk about today about biblical illiteracy, which is not knowing key facts and ideas about the Bible. And then I started seeing, of course, as time goes on and I started, you know, preaching, teaching, and counseling people and so on and so forth, I started seeing this is really an issue. And now it's a statistical fact. This isn't opinion. This is a statistical fact. One just has to go look at the Barna research, the Gallup research, the State of Theology. And it can be really depressing, those stats, but they're also really informative because they tell us what real people believe about life and humanity and what's happening around the world. So to kind of combine your question with, you know, Servants of Grace, we have, you know, tons of articles and podcasts and a magazine. So we've been doing this, going on, it'll be 26 years in August, and the Lord just continues to bless us. We started a publishing imprint, which is what this book is published through, Theology for Life, which is also our magazine. And the Lord is good, and it's a privilege. As one of my mentors said, all of ministry is a privilege. So this book really came out of a lot of years of opening God's word with people, talking to them, studying history, philosophy, just a lot of different topics, and of course the Bible and church history, and just realizing there's a big need for, especially, and I'm going to emphasize this throughout our time today, especially for the average layperson. They are absolutely under assault today from a multi-pronged attack. I don't want to go too far into your questions, but just they're under attack from pretty much every angle that we could talk about, on gender and sexuality to issues related to New Age, scientism, every angle, every topic pretty much today. So
5: by way of kind of looking at our culture and laying groundwork for our listeners to understand this discussion, what do you think are some of the more powerful, I guess, worldviews that you mentioned influencing and assaulting the lay Christian?
4: Let's first start here, because we don't want to just be overly negative for the listener. We want to be hopeful, because Christ is the head over the church, and he remains undefeated, and the gates of hell, the scripture says, will not prevail against the church. So the church is undefeated because Christ is totally sufficient and, you know, unchanging. So that's hopeful, you know, that's hope-giving, that's life-giving, and that's the hope that we have. So these issues related to, as I mentioned, New Age or deconstruction, scientism, political philosophies, they all really boil back to this one question, which is, it goes back to Genesis 3, you know, the fall. We fell. We disobeyed God. Did God really say, is God's word really enough or is it not? And that's the question of the ages. That's where all of these matters go back to, whether it's related to us elevating our experience or our emotions or a method of ministry or spiritual growth or, you know, those kind of things above what the Word of God says and what the Word of God means and then what the church has taught. So, you know, to your question, it just goes back to, what do you believe about the Bible? Do you believe the Bible? And I don't mean that you just believe that the Bible is even for your life and godliness, but do you do what James says? Are you just a hearer only, or are you a doer? Of course, the help of his grace and the help of his spirit, because you're vitally connected to Christ, Christian. And are you putting that into practice? I talk about those things in the book. If you look at the statistics from Barna and Gallup and all those, it seems that what we're seeing is even among Christians who know and have a good understanding of the biblical worldview God made, you know, we fell, Christ saves, and Christ is coming back. That's in the book. Even among those who know that, there's issues of application. And, you know, we haven't even begun to scratch the surface on other matters related to gender and sexuality. That's in another book that I have. It's a big question that you're asking, but it's also an important question. And again, I just want to end this with hope that God's word does speak clearly to how he expects us to understand ourselves, understand him, understand our place in the world and our mission in it. And so that really is, that's why Christ came, why Christ bled, why Christ died, why Christ empowers us as the church, and why he's coming back. So there's a lot of hope. And I want to mention that because, you know, these things are depressing. I am fully cognizant of that as a person, as a ministry leader. I understand that. And it's depressing to me too. But we have to have those real conversations and deal with reality with God's help and speak to them clearly and persuasively and obviously biblically. So
5: it's almost as if war is just a depressing thing. I mean, you describe this as a war of worldviews. So I guess looking at some of these worldviews, we'll start with the negative so we can enjoy the dessert afterwards, shall we say. You mentioned a few ideas. I'm curious if you could kind of explain for our listeners where these ideas come from and how they've infected the church, I guess, for lack of a better term. I have at times discussed expressive individualism. I think you mentioned that. I don't know if you talk about critical theory in your book per se, but that's one that I've discussed in the past. But you've also talked about New Age, spiritualism, I assume, and scientism. Could you just start with like those two, since we haven't, I've not heard of these before.
4: Yeah, that's a good question. You know, I can give on the New Age, I have to be honest here, because I have a friend who is a former major New Age leader who's now a Christian. And we kind of have agreed that when I get asked about this, I'm going to answer it from that perspective of I've never been in it, just to be 100% honest. So I want to be honoring to my friend there about that. But it basically, the New Age, there's a lot of different branches related to this. In the book, I talk about the Enneagram and Jesus calling. When you boil down to the New Age idea, it really goes back like I said, to Genesis 3, did God really say, is God's word really enough? And the reason that I take the listener back to that particular perspective is the New Age is the elevation of self above God. It's Romans 1 in practice. It's, you know, the love of self as Paul talks about in 2 Timothy 4. If we go back all the way to that, you know, you see the worship of self all over the Old Testament and the New Testament. And so, you know, practically and negatively, that shows up with the Enneagram. Now, a lot of people get really, they get bent out of shape when you talk about this. They think, oh, it's just a personality test, but it's actually not. Now, there's a really good book by Marcia Montenegro and Don Vinoit of Midwestern Outreach and their publishing arm on the Enneagram. I would highly recommend that along with Marcia's work on the topic because she is the expert on that. I am not an expert on the topic. I know enough to be conversant about it. But the problem with it is that when the Enneagram hits the church, what it does is this. It takes a personality test, which it is not, but practically speaking, what it does is it takes what we call the means of grace, which are, you know, how the Christian is to grow personally and corporately in the church, you know, through prayer and Bible reading and how the Holy Spirit applies the truth of Scripture our lives. And it replaces that with, wait for it, the Enneagram. So you have churches that will use the Enneagram as a method of quote unquote spiritual growth. And it's, if you look into this, like Marcia has and Don has and others have about this topic, you're going to start to see that this is a big problem in the church. And it's all throughout the North American church and really the world. And then related to that, you have contemplative spirituality, which is again, it sounds good. So you have again, a method of spirituality. And you even have familiar terms, which makes it really confusing for the average Christian. They may not say, I don't know what that is. Instead, they're going to be seduced by it and then persuaded that it is biblical because these teachers that are explaining these things will use familiar, quote unquote, Christian terms that have a meaning, but they're not using the same meaning that a conservative Bible-believing teacher would, like I would tell you. So they're using half-truths disguised as truth. Doesn't that sound familiar? Well, yeah, it is. That's in the Bible. That's why we have to be discerning about these things. Now, you asked about scientism. Boy, that's another one. We could be here for hours. So let me try to summarize. I want to preface this by saying that whether you have the COVID vaccine or not, I'm not aiming to insult you when I say this, okay? I'm just trying to use an example, okay? I want to be sensitive to that because, you know, whether you have the vaccine or not doesn't make you any more or less a Christian, right? So what we saw during COVID was this approach to science that actually isn't science. Albert Mueller talked about it one time. I remember it was like the cultural priest of our day. It elevates science. Science itself is good. It's, you know, a method, a peer-reviewed study where scientists get together and they write peer-reviewed journals where they test everything by the scientific method. You know, in science itself, historically speaking and biblically speaking, you know, it comes from the doctrine of creation, that God made the world. And so it's really just the study of what God made. And then, you know, of course, in God's common grace, he uses scientists of all kinds, including doctors, to help us, you know, medically, you know, so that's where we go in the biblical worldview. Scientism is the elevation of science above what God has said. So it's the elevation of a method. All of these things really go back to the elevation of a method above what God has said. And we were talking before we recorded about critical race theory and all those. And honestly, all of these, we could just say this. not to be too, I don't want you to think I'm putting a blanket statement when I say this or overgeneralizing or anything. But all of these ideologies, all these philosophies that we consider that assault the biblical worldview, they all go back to the elevation of the self above God. When you understand that all of the things that are in our world today, none of them are neutral, and that they all have behind them a philosophy and ideology and worldview presuppositions, then you begin to understand, okay, I can actually, as a Christian, engage that because I have truth coming from God's word. And God's word tells me that he made the world, you know, that we fell. So that's the origin of why there's lies, why there's false teaching, why people compromise, and why they drift in the church. But like I mentioned, we have hope because Christ actually does save, and he is redeeming a people and sanctifying a people for his own possession, and he will one day lead them safely home to the harbor of heaven. So we have incredible hope in the midst of incredible disappointment, frustration, heartache, disappointment. Yeah.
5: I actually really like the terms cultural priests that you used to describe kind of like the time that we were, you know, when COVID was rolling out, we had these vaccines and we were just kind of like told, well, you got to take these vaccines. It seems to suggest that even though, you know, we live in an era when people want to think of themselves as rational and no, I'm not religious. You know, I'm an atheist or whatever it is, that nevertheless, I think as you describe, worldviews affect your practice, which is very religious terminology anyway, isn't it?
4: Yeah, absolutely. It's rather ironic and hilarious in a ha-ha kind of way, but also in a tragic way. I always try to lighten the mood a little bit because these topics are so serious, but it's truly tragic and heartbreaking. Even the spiritual but not religious category, which is a category of people out there who think that they can be, to your point, you know, they're spiritual, but they're not religious. It's ironic because everybody is religious. Nobody is neutral. Even the atheist is out there proclaiming what they want. And, you know, it's interesting that the quote unquote tolerance camp in our society wants to shut down the people who are actually, as Christians, we are actually for tolerance. Tolerance meaning the engagement and discussion of ideas. And it's important, I think, to make a distinction here, just for the listener, that you and I, we're not laughing at people. We're laughing at the idea that somebody would think that they can be neutral about what they believe when nobody is truly neutral. And if you think you are, you need to take a step back and realize that the Bible tells us that we're not neutral. We were the ones who disobeyed God. And so that in of itself is not neutral. And we are born as sinners by nature and by choice. And that's why we need the redemption that Christ came. You know, Matthew 1:21 says, in the incarnation, it bled and died and rose for our place. So there's no way that nobody could be neutral. Nobody's neutral. We should speak the truth. We should contend for the faith once for all delivered to the saints. And we should, you know, be charitable. We should ask questions. We should clarify. You know, we should be charitable. But that doesn't mean we're a doormat either. You know, real love costs something, and it costs something especially in our day, to not compromise. So there's a lot there.
5: My guest today is Dave Jenkins. He's executive director of Servants of Grace Ministries and author of The War of the Worldviews, Truth, Lies, and the Battle for the Christian Mind. When I was studying journalism, my journalism professor, I recall him saying there was one, if objectivity is a position that is the most closely aligned with truth, there is only one person and one person only who is perfectly objective, and that's God. So I guess as we turn our attention to addressing some of these worldviews from, you know, grounded in the truth of Scripture, revealed in Scripture, I did want to like start by asking, why does it matter? Isn't thinking just kind of like cold? And it's not, we like to warm ourselves by the fires of our hearts rather than the cold measuredness of our minds. So why does it matter that we think so carefully about, you know, biblical truth?
4: You know, the 2018 word of the year was post-truth. So this idea of truth, that I can know it personally, or that you know, it can be even known today is hotly contested. And by hotly contested, I don't want the listener to think that I only mean in the church. In the book, I talk about deconstruction. I don't get into this at length because this would be a more academic conversation. But the idea historically of deconstruction, going back to Jacques Verita, is the stripping away of the ability to know truth. Know, is there meaning and can that be known? And that's a big issue. It's a big concern, not only among Christians today, it's a giant concern among non-Christians. Think about that with me for a minute, because they're concerned that if a thing can be it can be known or not, then you can't have education. You can't have education. You don't have anything. You don't have science. You don't have medicine. You can't know a thing. So this notion of the, going back to this definition of this word of the year, if truth can't be known and truth is under attack, then as Christians, we have a giant opportunity, don't we? Because we have truth coming from God. Jesus said in John 14:6, I am the way, the truth, and the life. So we have an incredible opportunity to share truth in a culture and to do it compassionately, to do it truthfully, to do it lovingly. People want to know about truth. The question is, are you going to ask them? You know, and some people get, you know, you ask, how do you know a thing to somebody? That's a good question. Or who do you think Jesus is? Now, when you ask that question, you better be ready, because the Jehovah's Witnesses say, is going to say, like they've said to me, I don't believe in the Jesus that you believe in, and I don't believe in the Bible that you believe in. So be ready for that and don't be jarred by that. Just be ready to engage that and say, hey, we can know who Jesus is because the Bible, here's what the Bible actually says. And you can go to text and you can engage them. And, you know, then you pray and you trust the Lord to do what only the Spirit can, which is to open eyes and ears. So the truth can be, truth is 100% knowable. It's knowable because God has revealed it, right, in the 66 books that constitute the Word of God. So we just go back to, what has God actually said? What does God actually mean in proper context? And so we can know truth. Truth, you know, as one of my mentors used to say in high school to me, God's word is our true north. It's our compass. And by the way, in the book, I use the whole, if you look at the cover, I use the compass as the idea. That's where I kind of got that whole idea, that true north, that scripture is our final authority for our faith and practice. So I really want you to get into God's word by using this tool that I wrote. This book is a tool to get you more in God's word. And by the way, I just want to say this. Test everything that you read. Test everything that you hear or everything that you watch. You know what? You're going to like this. Test even my book by the Bible. You know, test it by the Bible. That's the acid test of whether it's actually helpful and whether it's honoring God. So
5: as Christians, we talk about like, truth is found in scripture. I want to ask about how to dig up that truth, because scripture isn't really like a lot of like academic texts that we might have that kind of, they make really clear points. Scripture often, you know, it can be very poetic. It can be very metaphorical in sometimes. And so as we're approaching how to read scripture well, sects of people who want to claim to be Christians and yet reject the creeds. I guess I'm asking, why are those important? Where are they found in scripture? Why is it important that we hold on to the good deposit, shall we say, that Paul describes?
4: Another large question, brother, that I could answer for, that could take me an hour. So I have maybe 2 minutes to answer this. So this really takes us back to the relationship between, and the question of the Reformation. The question of what is ultimate authority? Is it scripture or is it tradition? I'm going to start here. Tradition is not bad, but tradition is not binding or authoritative. Scripture, as a Protestant and as a Reformed Baptist, I believe firmly in the principle of sola scriptura, that scripture is our final authority for our faith and practice. And that comes from 2 Timothy 3:16-17, and also, you know, 2 Peter 1:3, scripture is for our life and godliness, not to mention Jesus quoted a verb of a tense to prove the authority of Scripture, you know, and the truthfulness of it. So, you know, irrespective of all the other texts that I could mention. So tradition is not bad. We can absolutely learn from the councils and the creeds and, you know, the catechisms, and we should, because yes, we are first Bible people, meaning that we believe what the Word of God says, that it's reliable, that it's trustworthy, that it's without error, without the possibility of error, you know, that's for our life and godliness, that it's sufficient and it's binding on our lives and it points us to Christ. But we are not, and this is important, only Bible people, meaning that we don't only just read the Bible, but we, like I was mentioning previous, we test everything against the Bible. So we test creeds and councils and catechisms and everything against Scripture because that's our final authority for our faith and practice. But some people take that to suggest that we don't learn from church history. And if you don't learn from church history, you're going to repeat the errors of church history. So we're not only Bible-only people, but we are a Bible-first people. And we, so what I mean is that we test councils and creeds and everything against the Word of God. So we're not against tradition, but we learn from tradition. But we submit all tradition, just like we submit all sermons and teaching and podcasts and radio shows like this, to the Word of God. Even all of these resources are just, should be aimed, like at Servants of Grace, our aim is just to be a resource to the local church. We're not trying to be a local church. We're just trying to point people to the local church and to the head of the church, Jesus Christ. When you start having wrong views about the Bible, and you're going to have wrong views of salvation, of Christ, of sin, of humanity, of everything. It's like the San Andreas Fault, you know, that just keeps opening and opening and opening, right? And eventually what is going to happen? There's going to be a huge earthquake, right? That's the stakes. You know, the more that you allow these little fissures to come in and the more you deviate from truth, guess what's going to happen? There's going to be more and more cracks, and eventually that your worldview is going to snap in half. And for some people, what they don't realize is that the worldview is actually snapped in half. They don't have a functionally consistent and coherent worldview. And sadly, that's what the statistics, not to be too overly graphic about that, to use that, but that's exactly what's happening in the church today, and the statistics prove it.
5: It seems to me, I know this is just a huge discussion, like you mentioned, so much church history, but it seems to me, as I've kind of been thinking about, like, not taking Christian doctrine for granted, but thinking about why do we believe this and why is it important to believe it, that just throw out the idea, it seems to me that Christian doctrine expressed in the creeds are what you have to believe to support the gospel. That if you reject some of these ideas, you undermine the gospel, and if you undermine the gospel, you won't be saved, ultimately.
4: I think we would both agree that the creeds and the councils can serve the church. They can serve as guardrails to your point, to support and buttress the gospel. But our ultimate hope is not in the creeds or the councils. These, like the Westminster Confession of Faith, which was written by pastors for people to help buttress their faith and give them guardrails for their faith. You know, which, the London Baptist, the 1689 is based on, if people aren't aware, on the Westminster Confession of Faith, although there are differences, obviously, on, you know, baptism. But the point, don't miss the point here, is that those are creeds and councils and catechisms are guardrails to help the church understand orthodoxy. So to your point, we can protect the gospel, but we first, like I was saying earlier, we subscribe to Scripture alone. So we go back to what does Scripture say, and the creeds and the councils support and buttress and nurture the truth of God's word.
5: I did want to ask about discipleship. As the church seeks to steward truth, as, of course, the church militant, still fighting for truth, for the truth of the gospel, for the advance of the kingdom of God, you mentioned we live in a very biblically illiterate society. How can the church do better, I suppose, to build biblical literacy?
4: The church needs to go back to the Bible. And I know that's a Sunday school answer, but the Sunday school answer is the best answer. And, you know, it's like my varsity golf coach used to say, keep it simple, Dave, you know, when you're in your golf swing. And the church just needs to keep it simple. Go back to preaching the whole counsel of the Word of God. Proclaim it verse by verse, line by line, please. That should be the main diet of the church. We call it expository preaching. But expository preaching doesn't mean that you can't preach a topical series. It just means that topical series, like maybe you take a pause because you are working through Romans, okay? That's going to take you a couple of years. But so maybe you do have some selected psalms, but you're still going to be preaching that verse by verse and line by line. So even in your topical sermon, it's still going to be expository. It isn't going to be, hey, preacher, I'm going to flip open a passage of the thing and plant my finger here. And that's what I'm going to say to the people. No, that's not preaching. That's not. So we have to be clear about preaching. Preaching comes from the belief in your view of preaching comes from your belief in the Bible and what it is as a source of truth for people so that they can, you know, be equipped to do what 2 Timothy 2:15 says, to rightly handle the Word of God. You know, and of course, elders are only supposed to be able to do one thing, is to teach. And they're supposed to, according to Titus, correct error. Error is anything outside the Bible. That's a big one. That's a big one that I think is missing today, sadly, tragically. And then teach the people what the means of grace are in the church. You know, and I mean, whether you're a pastor, an elder listening, whether you're a women's Bible study teacher, whether you're a homeschool, you know, parent or whatever you are, do that. Open the Bible and read it and study it. And if you're a parent or you have some influence over kids, model your love for God's word to those around you, your neighbors. Share about God's word with people. Like I said, people are still open to that. Of course, it's how you approach it. You can show that you love God's word by even caring for your yard, by being there, and then using that as a vehicle to share truth with people. Because people are hungry. People want to, we can't help but share what we love. And there's so many ways to share what you love as a Christian, your interests and your hobbies and whatever, and bring it back to the Bible. So that would be, preach the word would be the thing for the church. Model how to handle the word of God, preach to preachers, but also to students, to parents, you know, seminaries as well. Do that too. You know, it needs to be across every stage and phase of the church, not just in the pulpit. What happens in the pulpit will affect the congregation. I firmly believe that. It'll affect how the people go out, but also we have to have our own individual responsibility for our own reading and studying and how we're interpreting scripture and then how we're taking that and making disciples. And that's how we're going to address, you know, these topics. Personal, it's going to be, has to be personal and it has to be corporate. And we can absolutely do it because God has already given us the tools. We have more resources than ever in the history of the church. We're a mile wide and sadly an inch deep. And we say, profess to love. Here's a convicting line I'll leave you with. We profess to love Jesus, but we are a people, sadly, who are a mile wide and an inch deep. And functionally, we have to ask, do we actually love the truth or do I love myself more? And it's a question that we have to ask all the time. Jim Dewheiser says, he's a biblical counselor. He said in a discussion we were having, how much of God's word can you access? And if you really think about his question, it's really what I'm trying to say here today. How much of it do you know? How much of it can you use? How much of it can you use when you're going through trials and temptations and suffering and pain and hardship? How much of it can you use? And then how much of it can you communicate to others? that gets to the heart of not only do I know the truth, but am I living the truth, and can I minister the truth? And if we're honest here, I'll end with hope. If today you are convicted of that, and you should be, because I am too, guess what? I am. Repent and grow and change, and God will grow you, and God will change you, and you can develop and continue to develop your biblical literacy, and you should, so you don't have to stay biblically illiterate. God gave you his word so you can know him, and you can know his son from his word.
3: 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Many thanks to today's guest, Dave Jenkins, founder of Servants of Grace and author of The War of Worldviews, Truth, Lies, and the Battle for the Christian Mind. 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
2: To Timothy 4, verse 9, do your best to come to me soon, for Demas, in love with this present world, has deserted me and gone to Thessalonica. Crescens has gone to Galatia, Titus to Dalmatia. Luke alone is with me. Get Mark and bring him with you, for he's very useful to me for ministry. Tychicus I have sent to Ephesus. When you come, bring the cloak that I left with Carpus at Troas, also the books and above all the parchments. Alexander the coppersmith did me great harm. The Lord will repay him according to his deeds. Beware of him yourself, for he strongly opposed our message. At my first offense, no one came to stand by me, but all deserted me. May it not be charged against them. But the Lord stood by me and strengthened me, so that through me the message might be fully proclaimed and all the Gentiles might hear it. So I was rescued from the lion's mouth. The Lord will rescue me from every evil deed and bring me safely into his heavenly kingdom. To him be the glory forever and ever. Amen. Greet Prisca and Aquila and the household of Onesiphorus. Erastus remained at Corinth, and I left Trophimus, who was ill, at Miletus. Do your best to come before winter. Eubulus sends greetings to you, as do Pudens and Linus and Claudia and all the brothers. The Lord be with your spirit. Grace be with you. Thanks be to God for his word. Many of you have read Pilgrim's Progress. Some of you have yet to dip into the enjoyment of that great allegory. And when you do, you will discover what others who have read it know, that among the host of characters to whom we're introduced by Bunyan, towards the end of the book, Christian is in conversation with Hopeful. And in their conversation with one another, they pass comment on one whose name is Mr. Temporary. Mr. Temporary. And the significance of the conversation is on account of the fact that this particular individual had made a great protestation of his desire to reach the celestial city, that he had embarked on the pathway, leaving behind him all that had represented him before, and yet now he was nowhere to be found. He had disappeared entirely from the path. And in conversation with one another, Hopeful explains that amongst the various reasons for this having happened in this man's life, which of course is an allegory of the Christian life itself, among those reasons is this. He says he is like a number of people who, quotes, though the consciousness of such men are awakened, yet their minds are not changed. And sooner or later, they return to their old course. Very salutary thought. These individuals whose consciousness has been awakened to the things of God, to the prospect of a heavenly home, to a crown that is kept, and so on. And yet all of a sudden, people are looking around and saying, what happened to this character? Where is Mr. Temporary? Now, Demas, to whom we're introduced here in verse 10, as we're going to see, fits this bill almost to a T. And what we've come to are the personal instructions that Paul concludes his letter with. This concluding section of the letter is part of the letter, therefore part of Scripture, therefore profitable for correction and for reproof and for training in righteousness. Any temptation that we have to say, well, it's really finished with the high note of verse 7 or the prospect of a crown in verse 8 is a temptation not to be responded to. In actual fact, we impoverish ourselves if we do not learn from the balance of the text that we have before us. In verse 9, Paul makes a request. In verse 10, he explains the reason for his request. It's as straightforward as that, and we will notice both in turn. First of all, then, the request contained in verse 9. A few words, do your best to come to me soon. Not hard to understand and easy for us to interact with. For Paul to be in a cold and dark dungeon in Rome was obviously a lonely existence. And in that context, you will remember he had penned this letter to Timothy, his young friend. And at the beginning of the letter, you can see this in verse 4 of chapter 1, the compassion of Paul and his interest in Timothy comes across as he says, I remember your tears and I long to see you that I may be filled with joy. So in other words, he's in the dungeon, he writes to young Timothy, and he says to him right at the very beginning, and you know, it would be absolutely terrific if I could see you. In fact, I long to see you. Well, here we have just finished verse 8, where he describes the longing of his heart and the love of his heart for the crown of righteousness which the judge

And I long for you to come, Timothy. Now, there's a simple lesson in this that some of us need to learn, because every so often we seek to impress one another with our great transcendent longings, you know. Well, I'm only looking for this. I'm only longing for that, you know. And it doesn't really matter if you come for vacation or if anything happens along those lines at all. Well, in actual fact, a longing for the appearing of Jesus ought to make far more precious the arrival of friends. You see, Paul's heart may be in heaven, but his feet are firmly on the ground. Maybe we might say that his head is still in the game. He has declared that his mission has been accomplished, but he doesn't then go on and say, and because my mission is accomplished, all these other things are irrelevant. In fact, because his mission is accomplished, they seem to be even more relevant. Because all that we are, all that we have in Christ, transforms all that we have everywhere else. And there's not a person this morning that you could meet in the area around us here who would not agree with you that it's a lovely day. They say it's a super day. A number of people have said that already. And I think all of humanity would be agreed, unless there was something wrong with the person. But if you're a believer today, there's something even better about today for you than for the unbeliever. And the hymn writer captures it when he writes, "Heaven above is softer blue, and earth around is sweeter green, and something lives in every hue that Christless eyes have never seen, and birds with gladder songs o'erflow, and earth with deeper beauty shine, since I know, as now I know, that I am his and he is mine." You see, so that the engagement with the transcendent reality of divinity does not take us up and out. It brings us down and in. So that the scientist should be a better scientist because he is a Christian. The doctor should be a better doctor. The carpenter, a better carpenter. The grass cutter, a better grass cutter. Because he doesn't simply say, "Isn't it amazing that grass grows?" He says, "Isn't it amazing, God, that you clothe the grass of the field, which is here today and is now cast off from here?" So Paul says, "I am longing for this crown that will come, but also I need a cloak because I'm freezing. I need some books and parchments because I'm bored. And I need you to get here, Timothy, because I'm lonely." I'm helped by that, and I hope you are too. He spent the balance of the preponderance of the letter explaining how important it is for Timothy to continue in the things you have learned and become convinced of. Make sure that you're taking care of everything there in Ephesus. Watch out for the false teachers. And he's gone all the way through. But now we discover that part of the reason that he wrote the letter was because he wanted to see him. He said, "I want you to continue, but I also want your company." And he uses one of his familiar phrases, "Do your best. Do your best." For example, you get it in Titus, "Do your best to speed Zenas the lawyer and Apollos on their way and see that they lack nothing. Do your best to present yourself to God as one approved," 2 Timothy 2:15. And now he says, "Do your best to come to me soon." Now, there's a lesson in this as well, and I want you to see what it is. If you're a Harry Potter reader, don't write to me, okay? But if you are, then you will remember that you can go through the fireplace. I can't remember what it's called now, it's so long ago, but you go through the fireplace and you come out somewhere else. Or you catch the train at platform 9.5, and in some amazing way, you end up, you know, where you weren't. Well, the way that Timothy's going to get to Rome is not by going through the fireplace. It's not as a result of some kind of mystical experience, not as a result of some kind of emotional journey, but as a result of being sensible, being practical, and making preparation for the journey that could last as long as 2 months to get there. I'm just making a plea for some down-to-earth practical Christianity, that's all. Do your best. You're going to have to think it out. You're going to have to be sensible. You're going to have to be practical. You're going to have to figure these things out. It really is a shame when the Christian population talks as if somehow or another we're above and beyond this, because none of us are. Now, he wants them to come soon.
He's not saying, if you want to come, come, and whenever you get here, that'll be fine with me. No, he says, I want you to come soon. In verse 21, he's hoping that he'll get

0: there before winter. Now, if you're thinking, which narrows the group down significantly, but if you are thinking, you will be saying to yourself, well, wait a minute. He spent all this time explaining why it's so important for him to be in Ephesus. And now he doesn't want him to be in Ephesus. Now he wants him to come to Rome. You mean you don't think God can look after Ephesus in the absence of the pastor? Do you think he's that crucial? Do you think the problems will dissipate while he's gone, or will be waiting for him when he gets back? Now he understands perfectly, doesn't he? You come and get here as quickly as you can. Now, don't you think this would be a great encouragement? I think it would be for most of us. As someone who likes letters, and I enjoy letters, writing them and receiving them, if I had received a letter from the Apostle Paul, I think I would have employed somebody just to walk in front of me carrying it in a beautiful wooden box. And on every occasion, I would be seeking the chance to say, do you know that in that box, I have a letter from the Apostle Paul to me? Yeah. And he was crying when he wrote it. He remembered my tears, and he was filled with, and so on. Of course. And Timothy must have been. But what a buzz to realize that as precious as this letter was, it just didn't do it for Paul. He wanted a face-to-face, a person-to-person, a one-on-one. Now, you folks are in the business world, you know that no matter how good we are digitally, no matter how fantastic is all the Skype-a-rooski and all of that stuff, the fact of the matter is many times you have to get on a plane and go a long distance so that you can look the person in the eye and tell them either how much they mean to you, how important they are to you, what you need from them, or what you've brought to them. Some of us are so old we can remember when you used to phone the operator and say, I would like a person-to-person call. You ever done that again? I don't know. But here he says, Timothy, I want you to come here, and I want you to come here soon because it's important to me. And then with a conjunction, which begins verse 10, he gives us the reason for his request. Demas has fallen in love with the present world. He's deserted me and he's gone to Thessalonica. Now, here's where Mr. Temporary comes in. Where is Demas? Well, he's gone. Well, wasn't he part of things? Wasn't he around in Colossians 4, in Philemon 24, in Paul's first imprisonment when he was under house arrest in Rome? Well, yes, he was. We can read of it there. But sadly, that's no longer the case. And so Paul gives us the bottom line. And the bottom line is that Demas has left him in the lurch. And consequently, the prospect of the company of Timothy will go a long way to offsetting the sadness that he feels. Now, let me just say this to you again. He doesn't say, I have Jesus, and therefore I don't need anybody else. You know, I like Fernando's song, In the Morning, Give Me Jesus. But I also like, In the Morning, Give Me a Boiled Egg. You say, well, that's not very spiritual, is it? Well, no, it's, yeah, it is, actually. In the morning, I like my wife's company. In the evening, I enjoy the companionship of friends. These things are not mutually exclusive. No, I think that he would have been quite happy. This is Paul to have played in his cell at Carole King's refrain. Hey, ain't it good to know that you've got a friend? Because people can be so cold. They'll hurt you and desert you. They'll take your soul if you let them. Well, now, don't you let them. No, Demas has broken my heart, he says. This is not judgment on the part of Paul. Paul, if you like, is Demas's colleague, but he is also his pastor. He's the one who has mentored him. He's the one who's influenced him. He's the one who has benefited from his company. And so now he says, look, Demas has fallen in love with his present world. In other words, he has reoriented his affections, and this has got him off track. This is what happened to him. Now, he's not saying here that Demas has loved the cosmos in all of its creative beauty. He's using this terminology in the way that you find it used, for example, in James 4 or in 1 John 2. In other words, the ordering of the present age, the view of a world that has disrupted its interest in God. Romans 1, if you like, that although they knew God, they neither glorified him as God nor gave thanks to him, but their foolish hearts became darkened and they began to worship the created things rather than the Creator himself. And the whole thing was flipped. It was out of that world that Demas had come. But now apparently he has actually fallen back in love with all those kind of notions. He's in love with it. Now, we're not told specifically what this meant for him. What did it mean for him to be in love with the present world? How did it express itself? Well, one of the ways it expressed itself was that he was no longer keeping company with Paul. Maybe he thought it was not a nice place to be, a dangerous place to be. Maybe he didn't like the fact that he was hanging around with a jailbird, that this was not what he had planned for when he set out on the journey. Again, with Pilgrim's Progress, you get the same thing when you run into these characters like Timorous and Mistrust. And Timorous and Mistrust, they're out as well. They go. Why? I didn't think it would be this hard. I'm off. I'm out. I don't trust the promises. I'm gone. Demas, somehow or another. Now, don't be naive about this, loved ones. This is here in the Bible as a warning. Paul, the writer of the letter, said of himself that he was concerned about himself, lest having preached to others, he might become a castaway. So it is naivety on our part to think that somehow or another, we will not become temporary. That our assurance of the promises of God remove us from the realm where that is even a possibility. They don't. Because the preservation of God is directly tied to the perseverance of you. He preserves as we persevere. And it is that reality which needs to be framed and burned into our psyche, so as when we are tempted to step off the pathway, for whatever reason, to love things that we have decided they're no longer worth loving, when the attraction and pull of that is so strong, you're saying, well, it wouldn't matter once, or it doesn't really matter, or it's only a small lie, or it's just not. In the 19th century, one of the hymn writers, John E. Bode, wrote a hymn for three of his children, in fact, for his three children, his daughters and two sons, his daughter and two sons. And he wrote it for them on the occasion of their confirmation. They were confirming the fact that they had stepped out on the pathway of faith. And so he said, here, I have written a hymn for you, and it goes like this. O Jesus, I have promised to serve thee to the end. Be thou forever near me, my master and my friend. I shall not fear the battle if thou art by my side, nor wander from the pathway if thou will be my guide. That's how it starts. The verse that was in my mind when I was studying goes like this. Oh, let me feel thee near me. The world is ever near. I see the sights that dazzle, the tempting sounds I hear, around me and within me. The world is ever near me, around me and within me. O Jesus, draw thou nearer and shield my soul from sin. And what he was just acknowledging there was the fact that, as the Westminster Confession of Faith puts it, the Christian is involved in a continual and irreconcilable war on three fronts: against the world, against the flesh, and against the devil. And every sin is an inside job. Every sin is an inside job. You can't play the Tom Sawyer card. The devil made me do it, Aunt Polly. No, the devil cannot make you do it. But the devil does come and insinuate, why are you still hanging around with those people after all this time? Why do you still do these things? Why do you still care? Does it really matter? Look at what I've got for you over here, if you'll just draw back from some of that stuff. So the appeal is to the sinful propensities which are still within us, even in Christ. Sin no longer reigns, but it remains. And so the evil one comes seeking to bring to us all these sights and sounds and attractions and possibilities and say, you really don't need to keep going the way you've been going. You don't need to be as strong as you once were, and so on. And that's why the real test is finishing. Demas is in love with this present world, and he has deserted me. He's deserted me. He's forsaken me. The word is the same word you find in Psalm 22. And the forsaking was, the geographical aspect of it was secondary to the fact that Demas had forsaken the very convictions that underlay his companionship with Paul. Paul was focused on the then, and it changed his view of the now. Demas now has begun to focus on the now, and it has altered his view of the then. Now, when you look on, you see that there are other placements and replacements to come, but this was a different matter. Apparently, the affection and the loyalty that Paul had once enjoyed from Demas and perhaps with Demas has now evaporated. In love with this present world, he's deserted me and gone to Thessalonica. Well, why has he gone to Thessalonica? I don't know, and neither do you. Because it doesn't tell us. Maybe he's gone home. Maybe he just decided, I'm going to see my mother. This is too tough. Maybe he wanted to go to Thessalonica. Maybe it was less demanding there. Maybe it was more exciting there. But he's gone. Physically gone. And his physical departure is representative of the fact that he's fallen in love with the present world. And here is what we know. Demas, in love with the present world, has deserted me, and he's gone to Thessalonica. Here is what we do not know. We do not know whether his desertion was a temporary lapse or a total collapse. Was it the result of a small compromise here and there? A diminished interest in the crown that is kept? A reluctance to face the inevitable cost? Was Demas merely backslidden, or was he apostate? You see, Demas is here in Scripture as a warning, isn't he? The very fact that we don't know the final answer to that question is purposeful, presumably, because it causes the reader of the Bible to say, now, wait a minute. If someone like Demas can become Mr. Temporary, if he fades from the biblical record without our ability to know whether he has actually faded from the pathway of faith in its entirety, we better learn from this. We better think about it, and that's what we're supposed to do. When people who were once here turn their backs on the gospel that they have professed, as they do, it is actually virtually impossible to tell whether they are backslidden and will recover, or whether they are apostate and will be lost forever. Because you see, there comes a time when, from a human perspective, those two realities are indistinguishable. How can you know? It should be no surprise to you that we as elders pray routinely for this congregation. And in our prayers for the congregation, there is a significant section that contains the names of those who once walked with us and who no longer do. Our concern is not whether they are part of Parkside Church per se, but whether they are walking with the Lord Jesus Christ, whom they professed at one point to love and to serve. But for now, there is no indication at all that what they began, they are continuing and will complete. We don't know, so we pray. Paul himself has already said to Timothy, listen, in a big house, there are vessels of gold and precious vessels, and then there are other vessels. He says, we want you to make sure that you are the precious vessels. And then he says, the Lord knows them that are his. Let those who name the name of the Lord depart from iniquity. So God knows, we don't. But we do know that those who belong to the Lord, who are his, depart from iniquity. So when I no longer depart from iniquity, when I no longer take seriously the framework of the law of God, which is there not to impoverish my life, but to keep me married, to keep me safe, to keep me wholesome, to keep me in line. The stop sign is there to keep me, not to prevent me. When I begin to say, but it doesn't really matter. It doesn't matter what speed you go. It doesn't matter where you drive. The pavement is the pavement. The road is the road. It's just a suggestion. You can do whatever you want. As soon as I begin to do that, then I'm in great, grave danger. And that is the warning that is here. I say to you again, the preservation of God does not take place outside of the perseverance of the saints. Let me come back to Mr. Temporary as we finish. In the conversation between Christian and Hopeful, Christian says, how does a person get like Mr. Temporary? Hopeful says, I can tell you. And then he tells him. Now, these are in the language of Bunyan. I will have to interpret as I go. But let me just tell you, listen carefully. Listen really carefully. How does the person become Mr. Temporary? Number one, they cease to think seriously about God, about death, and about the coming judgment. Not an issue. I'm not thinking about him. I'm not thinking about death. And I'm certainly not thinking about judgment. Number two, they cast off, as he says, by degrees, not wholesale, but slowly, they cast off their private duties. Private duties such as prayer, the reading of Scripture, the curbing of lusts, sorrow for sin, and so on. In other words, they start to say, hey, listen, I am in Christ. It doesn't matter what I watch. I am assured because, after all, we just sang, in Christ alone my hope is found. Therefore, I can do this, that, and the next thing. No, you can't. Not if you're in Christ alone, you can't. You see, because the same grace that justifies us sanctifies us. That God does not in Christ justify those whom he does not sanctify. That the indicatives of the Bible are there not in isolation, but are there along with the imperatives of the Bible. Therefore, do this, don't do that, do this, don't do that. And says Hopeful. And what happens is, to somebody who begins to play this game, is that they begin to give up on that. Then thirdly, they shun the company of lively and warm Christians. I don't want to be around those crazy people anymore. I used to enjoy it, but I don't enjoy them. And then after that, they grow cold to public duty. In other words, they say, I get to church whenever I need to. I do the things. Fifthly, then they begin to pick holes in Christians and they begin to pick holes in the Bible. Well, do you think it really means that? Do you know that Mrs. So-and-so is a hypocrite? Do you know the pastor's a bum? And it goes all the way down that. And the answer is yes, yes, yes, except no to the question about the Bible. But yeah, we do know we're all that. We're building with bananas here. On our best day, we're unprofitable servants. The very fact that we are that way is a magnificent demonstration of the grace of God, that he puts his treasure in old clay pots. So we're not happy about the fact that there are inconsistencies in our lives, but we're dead honest about the fact. So don't use that as your mechanism for saying, therefore, I'm not going to go to communion. Then they begin to adhere to and associate themselves with carnal, loose, and wanton men. There's it from another century. Carnal, loose, and wanton men. In other words, it's Proverbs, isn't it? Son, listen to your mom and obey your dad. Do not go down to the house of the such and such, because if you go down to the house of the such and such, you will find that it's all darkness and death. They say, it doesn't matter. It won't affect me. I'm secure. I can do this, and I don't need them. Then they give way to carnal and wanton discourses in secret, and they're glad if they can encourage others to do the same. Then they begin to play with little sins openly, and then, being hardened, they show themselves as they are, thus being launched again into the gulf of misery, unless a miracle of grace prevent it. They everlastingly perish in their own deceivings. We could have approached this in a different way. We could have tracked this along the line of who loves what and when. Because you have the love of the appearing of Jesus, set in distinct contrast to Demas, who's in love with the present world. He's already in chapter 3 talked about those who love themselves rather than loving God. And so the real question at this level is, who or what do I love? Do I love? We're not talking just emotion here, but we're not talking absent emotion either. You see, when a person falls in love, it's a really unhinging experience because it dismantles certain things and begins to construct other things. Little things, simple things, but they're evidences. You see it in your children. I didn't know she liked that. When did she start liking that? When she started liking him. Oh, I see. I get it. Did you see that he actually was a little tidier than usual? When did that start? Now, what's happened in reverse? The same thing happens in reverse. You start to love the world, you stop loving this. You start to love sin, you don't love righteousness. You start to love hanging with bad people, you don't want to hang with good people. What do you love? Because love, according to Andrew Lloyd Webber, changes everything, right? Love changes everything. How you live and how you die. Nothing in the world will ever be the same. That's the great soaring crescendo of it. Nothing in the world will ever be the same. Demas presumably had started out on the journey with Nat King Cole. If I fall in love, it will be forever, or I'll never fall in love. If I give my heart, it will be completely, or I'll never give my heart. That's the great prophet, that's the great profession. Where is he today? Where are these people? It's very salutary, isn't it? But let me finish with this. At the end of this letter, you have Pudens and Linus and Claudia. And every time I read this, I think Charlie Brown. I have to be honest, I did again this morning. It's not a very spiritual thought, but it is dead honest. So, and as I was reading it again this week, I said, well, look, I just got to go with a Charlie Brown motif, at least for once. And the one Charlie Brown, the one Schultz thing that I remember more than any other is a picture of either Charlie Brown or Linus. I can't remember which of the two, but they have their PJs on. They're ready for bed, and they're taking a drink from a water fountain. And having pressed the button, the water completely misses the character's mouth and just soaks his pajamas. And then the caption says, I don't mind how the day begins. It's how it ends up that bothers me. So Demas, I know how you began, but really it's how it's going to end up that ought to bother you. And it ought to bother us too. As we go on, we will see that the warning in Demas is more than matched by the encouragement that is present in John Mark. And we'll get to notice that there is restoration for the deserter. There is forgiveness for the backslider. There is hope for the hopeless. But don't run too quick to the encouragement. Face straight on the warning. Father, thank you again that the Bible is profitable for reproof and for correction and for training in righteousness. We read its pages and we realize again how vital it is that we are resting in Christ, that we are following hard after him, that we are recognizing that while physical fitness has a certain value, that spiritual fitness is essential both for this life and for the life to come. Help us, Lord, not to be silly, impractical Christians acting as if we have been now removed from the rigors and challenges and responsibilities of sensible planning and the living of our everyday lives. Save us too, Lord, from finding ourselves walking down the pathway of Mr. Temporary. Help us to help each other. Help us in our church gatherings to be caring for one another and loving one another and watching out for one another until the day of your appearing. May the grace of the Lord Jesus, the love of God, and the fellowship of the Holy Spirit be the abiding portion of all who believe, today and forevermore. Amen.
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This is the dynamic between us and him, and it is a blessed place to be, isn't it?

0: 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And Spencer Dahlke is with us. Spencer, would you mind explaining how that works?
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That was Ginny Owens with Do Not Pass Me By to kick off this music hour on Pilgrim Radio this Wednesday morning. I trust that the music we have lined up for you would be an encouragement to your soul and to your faith this morning as we press forward now with Brenton Brown singing In Your Presence.

That was Lenny LeBlanc singing Father Knows Best on Pilgrim Radio, where our strength for the journey this hour comes from taking a pause from our music and considering the words of Ruth Graham, the wife of evangelist Billy Graham, of course, when she says, temptation and testing, or trial, are two sides of the same coin. Satan uses an occasion or a person to tempt us to fall. God uses the same to try us and make us stronger. So there is something to consider for you today, that these difficulties are not necessarily always moments of sin, but rather sometimes God does test us and purifies us and shows us out of his grace to make us look more like Christ or show us where he has been strengthening us. I trust you take it to heart as we turn now to Samantha Ebert coming up next with No One Knows. Cancer.

Galatians 6:2 reminds us to bear one another's burdens and so fulfill the law of Christ. 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

That was Maranatha Singer singing The Lord Bless Thee on Pilgrim Radio. We're close to the end of our hour, meaning at 5 a.m. Pacific time, of course. We will once again be with Pastor Zach Schlegel in his series, The Gospel of Luke, Confidence About Jesus. Come join us in about 15 minutes or so as he delivers to us and for us his message, light for those sitting in darkness. In the meantime, it's Laura's story coming up next with Grace Abounds.

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2: Zach Schlegel pastors First Baptist Church, Upper Marlboro, Maryland, and his series, The Gospel of Luke, Confidence About Jesus, and the message, Light for Those Sitting in Darkness. 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
3: If you will, please take your Bibles out and turn with me to the Gospel of Luke. We come to the last section in chapter 1, Luke chapter 1, verse 57. And I encourage you to keep your Bible open or your Bible turned on throughout our time together. I want us to see in the text what God is saying to us and to consider it carefully. We pray that the Lord would use it by His Spirit to lead us to Himself, to have the hope that we are called to have. Chances are, you live long enough and you will know severe disappointment, frustration. What you hope happens doesn't. And when the human heart suffers disappointment like that, Proverbs 13 verse 12 says that hope deferred makes the heart sick. And that heart sickness because of disappointment, if it's left unchecked, that disappointment can shatter our hopeful optimism that is characteristic of having a childlike faith. And when our hopeful optimism is shattered, many Christians find themselves standing on the edge of cynicism, living with a spiritual scar tissue from the frustrations of life and living in what they know now as what feels like a defeated weariness. Friends, when cynicism creeps into the edges of our hearts as Christians, we find ourselves no longer hoping, no longer dreaming, no longer believing that God is able to do the big and the impossible things. Cynicism, in one sense, is like a self-defense mechanism where we build up walls and because we assume that if we assume the worst is going to happen, then we're ready for it. Cynicism is our way of guarding our heart from being disappointed and crushed by disappointment again. It's cynicism that seems to have crept into the edges of Zechariah's heart. If you remember in the very beginning of Luke 1, we met Elizabeth and Zechariah and were told that they were married for a long time. And after years and years and years of trying and praying and waiting on God for a child, they had nothing to show but years of disappointment and an empty crib. And so the priest, Zechariah, may have, because of the pain of that crushing disappointment, he may have begun to lower his expectations on life. And maybe he had given up on hope, and perhaps he closed his eyes to the possibility of what God could do, and he was shielding his heart from another crushing disappointment by his cynicism. He began to view life, not in terms of what God could do, but he began to view all of life in terms of what was humanly possible. He was shielding his heart from disappointment. So when God does show up unexpected and tells Zechariah through the angel Gabriel that he's going to have a son, that he and Elizabeth are going to have a son, all that Zechariah could see in the moment was a barren wife and an elderly couple that was too old for making babies. So this just seemed impossible. He had closed his heart over the years to hope, in order to protect his heart from the possibility of being crushed by disappointment one more time. And so when God came with his word, Zechariah refused to believe. So in response, God says to the priest, okay, because you refuse to believe my words, you will not be able to speak or hear or use your words until you actually see that what God said happens and that God is faithful to do everything that he promises. And so, friends, for the next 9 months, Zechariah was unable to speak and unable to hear. For 9 months, he would be left in absolute silence. Just think about that. Not being able to speak or hear for 9 months, God was leaving him alone to meditate on and think about God's word to him that night. 9 months is a long time to be quiet. I have trouble being quiet for longer than a minute. Some of you know people that you wish they would be quiet for 9 months. But he was quiet for 9 months. And friends, what we learn is that in making him mute, it was God's loving discipline on Zechariah. It was a severe mercy to move Zechariah out of an unbelieving cynicism and to move him into a position of hope in God that he had lost. This divine timeout for the priest was God's tool to restore his blind vision. He wasn't able to see what God was able to do because of his cynicism, but God would use this divine timeout to open his eyes to the possibility of what God can do again. So what about you? I wonder if your hopeful optimism that you used to know in your childlike faith has somehow become shattered by life's disappointments and frustrations. Perhaps you're still a Christian, but you're on the edge of cynicism. You're on the edge of unbelief like Zechariah was. And you find yourself today hesitant to take risks for the gospel because you're afraid of being let down again. Well, guess what? Zechariah is going to see with his eyes John the Baptist born, and he's going to see with his eyes the salvation that God had promised. He was in darkness, now he's going to see the light of God's salvation. Well, friends, 2,000 years later, our circumstances are

and she bore a son. And her neighbors and relatives heard that the Lord had shown great mercy to her, and they rejoiced with her. And on the eighth day, they came to circumcise the child. And they would have called him Zechariah after his father, but his mother answered, "No, he shall be called John." And they said to her, "None of your relatives is called by this name." And they made signs to his father, that's how we know he's deaf, inquiring that what he wanted him to be called. Verse 63, and he asked for a writing tablet and wrote, "His name is John." And they all wondered. And immediately his mouth was opened and his tongue loosed, and he spoke, blessing God. And fear came on all their neighbors, and all these things were talked about through all the hill country of Judea, and all who heard them laid them up in their hearts, saying, "What then will this child be? For the hand of the Lord was with him." Friend, have you seen the light of salvation in Christ? How should you respond then? Point number one, if you're taking notes, point number one, follow Jesus out of cynicism into obedience. Follow Jesus out of cynicism into obedience. This is verses 57 through 66 that we just read. Remember that God had promised Zechariah earlier in chapter 1 that his elderly, well beyond the years of childbearing age, barren wife was going to give birth to a son. We saw that in chapter 1, verse 13. Well, guess what? Here in verse 57, she bore a son. God had promised months before, many will rejoice at his birth, in verse 14. Guess what? Here in verse 58, we learn that her neighbors and relatives heard that the Lord had shown great mercy to her, and they rejoiced with her. We're not even out of the first couple of verses in our text, and we already see the great faithfulness of God. God made promises, and he keeps them. He's given Elizabeth a child even in her old age when it seemed impossible, and God has done exactly as he promised. God has been faithful because God is faithful. The question is, would Zechariah and Elizabeth be faithful to what God commanded them to do? Well, according to Old Testament law, every male child in Israel was to be circumcised on the eighth day, and so that's what we see happening. But that eighth day is also the day that you actually choose the name for the child. And according to custom, the firstborn son was always named after the father, which is why the crowd assumed that this son born to Elizabeth would be Zechariah Jr. This was the custom. This is how we do things. This is the way it is. But when Elizabeth hears their plans to name her child Zechariah Jr., she jumps in and says, "No," verse 60, "he shall be called John." She's putting her foot down. Mm-mm. But the whole town expects Zechariah Jr. They're all cheering for this name. They want Zechariah Jr. And so they kind of ignore her words and they go to Zechariah and they ask, "Dad, well, what do you think?" And being mute, he asks for a writing tablet in verse 63, kind of like probably a wooden board with wax on top of it. This is like their equivalent of an iPad. And he writes on this tablet, "His name is John." Don't miss this. Zechariah and Elizabeth resisted social pressure. They resisted peer pressure. They resisted the custom of the day and the tradition of the day that was pushing to call him Zechariah Jr. They resisted their own desire to carry on the family name. Elizabeth's not getting any younger. This is the one chance probably that they have to carry on the family name. But they resist all of these outside pressures in order to obey God and to do his will. His name will be John. You see, John was not the name that Zechariah or Elizabeth chose. It was the name that God chose. And he chose the name John, it seems, to express the true identity of this child. You see, John means God is merciful. And boy, was God merciful in this text. God was merciful to Elizabeth that even in her old age, well beyond the years of childbearing, he gives her a son. He removes her reproach. He's merciful to Zechariah, giving him a second chance even after his refusal to believe God.

0: in the first place. And he's merciful to us by sending John to prepare the way for Jesus, who will be the Savior of the world. And so this birth announcement and this naming of John was extraordinary. This is an extraordinary event. It's kind of lost on us sometimes because we've heard it before, but there's a buzz in the air when all these things are going on, which is why at the end of verse 63, we read, they all wondered. Wow. Verse 64, and immediately his mouth was opened and his tongue loosed. And he, Zechariah, after 9 months, spoke, blessing God. This is a big deal. Notice 5 times in these verses, the repetition of all. They all wondered, verse 63. Fear came on all their neighbors, verse 65. All these things were talked about, verse 65, through all the country, verse 65, and all who heard them, verse 66, laid them up in their hearts. If we were there in Palestine and we read the newspaper headlines the next day, we would see headlines like, barren senior citizen gives birth to a son. Mute priest who has not spoken or heard for 9 months opens his mouth and speaks blessing to God. And so when everyone asks in verse 66, what then will this child be? Luke has us, the reader, on the edge of our seat asking, good grief, what is God up to? What is he going to do with this child? What's he going to do with John? And Luke is saying, stay tuned. There's more to come. Just watch. Then there's the timing of the moment when Zechariah speaks. You'll remember when Gabriel struck him mute earlier in chapter 1, he was told by the angel, listen, you're going to be mute until John is born. So we all expect that as soon as John is born, he's going to start talking, right? Well, he's born. And then 8 more days pass by and Zechariah still can't speak. He's still mute. And I think that's an important detail because his mouth is not opened until something happens. His mouth is not open to speak until Zechariah writes on the tablet, his name is John. He had refused to believe God. He went through 9 months of silence, and it's not until he writes out in obedience, this is what God says, that his speech is restored. It's not until he acts in obedience to his faith. It's not just that we say we believe, we must also obey as an expression of our obedience. And his obedience to God's command, name him John, demonstrated Zechariah's faith in God's promise, which he didn't believe earlier. You see, God's discipline was having its right effect. In the 9 months of silence, God's loving discipline moved Zechariah out of cynicism into a place of hoping in God again. When we first met Zechariah in chapter 1, we're told that he and Elizabeth were a godly couple. He's a godly man. And yet, apparently, you can be old and godly and still have things to learn. And I love that about him. Because when God disciplines the older, godly priest, he didn't buck against it. He humbles himself and he obeys his God. That's what we should be like. I can remember as a child, my dad spanking me one day. And I don't know why I remember this, but I remember vividly in my mind, I don't know how old I was. I remember thinking, I don't like this. I don't like this. And I don't want to do what he says. So here's my plan. My bum doesn't hurt anymore, but I'm going to pretend like it does. And I'm going to keep crying until he changes his mind and I get my way. Now, I didn't win. You can call that some 8-year-old emotional blackmail, but my dad was strong and he didn't cave. The sting on my rear end, though, made me think in that moment, oh, this discipline is not good. But my dad loved me, and he was working for my good. I was proud, and I was a stubborn little kid, and I needed that spanking. And looking back, I didn't like it then, but looking back, I am so glad that he disciplined me in love, in self-control, but I'm glad that he disciplined me. And it's interesting, when Zechariah's mouth opened, he doesn't curse God for being cruel. He doesn't sulk and self-pity and pout and try to manipulate God. The first thing out of his mouth after 9 months of silence is blessing God. He goes from not believing, refusing to believe, to blessing God. God's loving, merciful discipline brought him to a place of trusting God once again. Friend, how do you respond to God's discipline in your life? If you're a child of God, you will be in love and in his mercy disciplined by him. How do you respond to the loving discipline of God in your life? Are you humble and teachable like Zechariah was? Or are you proud, hard-hearted, unteachable, stubborn like I was with my dad? Remember the word of encouragement that addresses you as sons. Hebrews 12 verse 6 says this, "My son, do not make light of the Lord's discipline and do not lose heart when he rebukes you, because the Lord disciplines those he loves." Friends, if we're to follow Jesus out of cynicism into obedience, we need to understand that coming to trust God again is not some naive optimism that assumes that everything in life is fine, that there's no problems, there's no evil in this world. No, following Jesus out of cynicism into obedience faces the real evil and darkness that is in this world, but it faces it with a confidence that comes from knowing that God, our Heavenly Father, is good, that he sees the evil that we're facing, and he's good. And this God who sees the evil that's in our world will and is doing something about the evil, about the injustice, about the brokenness of this world. And I think it's Zechariah that models this confidence in the goodness of God next, which brings us to point number two. Follow Jesus out of cynicism into praise. Follow Jesus out of cynicism into praise. This is verses 67 through 75 of the text. So look with me at your Bibles in verse 67. "And his father Zechariah was filled with the Holy Spirit and prophesied, saying, 'Blessed be the Lord God of Israel, for he has visited and redeemed his people and has raised up a horn of salvation for us in the house of his servant David. And he spoke by the mouth of his holy prophets from of old that we should be saved from our enemies and from the hand of all who hate us, to show the mercy promised to our fathers and remember his holy covenant, the oath that he swore to our father Abraham, to grant us that we, being delivered from the hand of our enemies, might serve him without fear, in holiness and righteousness before him all our days.'" And we'll pause there. Now, if you're listening carefully to the point that I just gave you, follow Jesus out of cynicism, you might ask, well, Zach, why are you saying that we should follow Jesus out of cynicism if Jesus has not even shown up in the text yet? He's still in Mary's womb. And I would say that's true. Jesus is not born until chapter 2. We'll see that. But it's interesting that Zechariah's praise at the birth of his son John, Zechariah's praise is not about John. It's all about Jesus, which is remarkable. This is his big day. He and Elizabeth have been waiting for a child all their life. Now their son is born, and his focus is not first on John, but it's on Jesus. You see, in the story of redemption, John the Baptist is important. He's great. But Zechariah the priest, over these 9 months, has come to realize that as important as his son is, the purpose of his son's life and the purpose of his son's ministry is to take the spotlight off of himself and to put the spotlight on Jesus. He is to be a forerunner who's announcing Jesus, the Christ, has come. And so Zechariah knows that, and Zechariah joyfully joins in the chorus of praise that puts the spotlight not on himself, not on his own son, not on Elizabeth, but on Jesus. Zechariah had fell into unbelief because of crushing disappointment of year after year after year, not being able to have a child that they had hoped for. The frustration that comes with waiting. So at this point in his life, when the angel came to him, he was not about to leave the safety net of cynicism that guarded his heart from crushing disappointment. He was not going to leave the safety net of cynicism unless there was a better refuge than cynicism promised. He needed a refuge that was good and that was more reliable than the refuge that cynicism offered him. And Zechariah's praise that we just read about shows us that God is both of those things. He is a refuge who's both faithful, he's reliable, and he's a refuge who's good. Notice first the faithfulness of God that we see in his praise. Again, Zechariah had 9 months to meditate on God's faithfulness to Elizabeth and him. God made a promise, you're going to have a child even in your old age. He had been thinking about that, and now he sees it. He sees the faithfulness of God to him and to Elizabeth, but he also realizes that God's faithfulness extends well beyond just him and Elizabeth. His faithfulness, God's faithfulness to his promises extends to his plan for the whole world. The Savior would come, verse 69, in the house of the servant David, as he spoke by the mouth of his holy prophets from of old. Zechariah, you know, he's a priest, so he comes from the tribe of Levi. So when we see this promise about the Messiah coming from the house of David, we know that Zechariah is not talking about himself, he's not talking about John, he's talking about Jesus, because Jesus can trace his family line back to David. The Savior promised 1,000 years before that would come from the family line of David is being fulfilled. It was spoken about a millennia before by the prophets of old, and now it's being fulfilled. Notice this repeated emphasis on God makes a promise and he keeps it. Look at verse 72. The mercy, verse 72, that God promised to our fathers, God was now faithful to fulfill. He was bringing his mercy. He mentions in verse 72, his holy covenant, the oath or promise that he swore. A covenant is a chosen relationship in which two parties make binding promises to each other. A covenant is a chosen relationship in which two parties make binding promises to each other. Marriage is maybe the most accessible illustration of what a covenant is, because when a man and a woman choose to enter a marriage covenant, they're promising to love and to be faithful to one another, for better, for worse, for richer, for poorer, in sickness and in health, till death do us part. They enter into that covenant. God also relates to his people in holy covenant. And the holy covenant that he refers to here in verse 72 is the covenant that God made years before to Abraham in Genesis 12, in Genesis 15, in Genesis 17. God had promised Abraham, I'm going to make you into a great nation. I'm going to give you land. I'm going to give you offspring, as many of the stars in the sky. And I'm going to bless you. And my blessing you is going to extend beyond the boundaries of this little area. It's going to go into the ends of the earth. Well, that was way back in Genesis 12. The time that would have passed from Abraham, when God made that holy covenant with his people, to Zechariah, that's a long time. You think waiting for your doctor's appointment takes time. This is a really long time of waiting, and waiting tempts us to anxiety, to doubt, to worry. Waiting tempts us to say, I'm not sure God's going to show up, and maybe I need to look for an answer in a sinful shortcut. Maybe God's not going to come through. But Zechariah had learned his lesson after 9 months of silence. When God makes a promise, he keeps it. And God does not forget. God, listen, there's lots of things that we can build our life upon that are going to crumble. God is not that. God is reliable. God is faithful to keep his promises. All other ground is sinking sand. Christ alone is a solid rock that you and I can build our life on. He's the same yesterday, today, and forever. He's faithful. He will not let you down. Friends, it's seeing the faithfulness of God, 9 months of meditation on the faithfulness of God that woos and draws this cynical priest out of his cynicism into hope and believing again. But it's not just the faithfulness of God. Notice, second, the goodness of God. He's not going to leave the safety net of cynicism unless God is good, and that's exactly what this shows. The theme, if you want to know the theme of his song, it's salvation. It's this repeated idea of salvation. He talks about the redeemed in verse 68, salvation, verse 69, the saved, verse 71, delivered, verse 74, salvation in verse 77. Salvation is the theme of his song. And so he begins the song of praise in verse 68 saying, blessed, praise, blessed be the Lord God of Israel. Why? For he has visited his people. God has visited his people. He's not forgotten. It's this image of there was a time before Christ came that we were lost. We were in shackles, imprisoned behind a locked gate in darkness and sin and death that leads to destruction. We couldn't get out. And then God visited us, and the eternal Son of God takes on human flesh. And in visiting his people, God in Christ enters into our situation. And he enters into our situation from the outside. In other words, we didn't go to him. We were dead in our sins. We didn't go to him. He came to us. He visited us. It's by grace that we are saved. And it says he visited and redeemed his people. The word to redeem means to set free at a cost. This is what we sang about earlier. We were purchased by the precious blood of Christ like that of a lamb. And at this point in the story, the purchaser is still in the womb of Mary. And then in verse 69, he goes on to praise God who has raised up, verse 69, who has raised up a horn of salvation. The horn is not a trumpet. It's not a saxophone. The horn is a symbol of we're meant to think of a horn of an animal, like a wild ox or a bull. So in the Old Testament, this image of a horn is a symbol of strength and power. You city folk might not know this, but I grew up in Nebraska, and my grandpa raised cattle. And we would often go out in the morning and check on the cattle. And if you ever stand next to a full-grown bull, it's intimidating. Their back is just full of rippling muscle, and their chest is about as wide as a Volkswagen Beetle car. And then they have these two horns on a bull. And the point is that if the bull gets angry, and you're in the pen with him, and he puts you in his crosshairs, you're done. He can come after you and with his horn lift you up and toss you like a rag doll and trample on you. You with me? Jesus is the horn of salvation. He is the horn of salvation that God has raised up. And so the horn of salvation is not some wimpy picture. Jesus is he's an intimidating figure. The horn of salvation came, verse 71. Why? Why did he come? Why did God raise up this horn of salvation? Verse 71, that we should be saved from our enemies and from the hand of all who hate us. The Christian has enemies. The Christian has people who hate them. So picture in your mind an enemy of the church who hates God. And this enemy, if this enemy could have his way, he would wipe Christianity off the face of the earth. And this enemy that hates the church, it could be a national or political enemy like Rome that oppressed the people of God in the first century. But it's not limited to the first century. It could also be the present tense reality of Christians today living in North Korea, or Somalia, or Yemen, or Pakistan, or Iran. We have members of our own church that can tell you stories of growing up in Pakistan and seeing the hostility of those against Christianity. But whatever the case, I want us to picture an enemy raging against God, wanting to wipe out the people of God, wanting to dethrone God, hating his people, wanting to destroy them. You got the enemy in your mind? Now, picture a massive bull with a horn of salvation, enter the arena, pawing at the ground, snorting. And the point is that the enemy of God that may have scared or intimidated the people of God at one point, once the horn of salvation enters the arena, the enemies of God don't stand a chance. Jesus is the horn of salvation. He is a mighty warrior. And one day, he will put the enemy of God in his crosshairs. And with the horn of salvation, Jesus will toss them like a rag doll and trample on those who have refused to trust in him. And he will gather his people into his land, and his people will live under his perfect rule in peace. God is going to do this when Jesus comes back a second time. Zechariah had to wait, and Jesus came. He came once to die for sin. He promised to come a second time. That's what we're waiting for. And he will wipe out that enemy. The enemy, in one sense, is national, but the enemy that he refers to in this text is also a spiritual enemy. the spiritual enemy of a world that hates God now, our sinful flesh that is opposed to God now, and the devil who hates God and hates his people now. And we know this because look at verse 74. He says that we, being delivered from the hand of our enemies, might serve him without fear in holiness and righteousness before him all our days. So yes, the horn of salvation not only liberates his people from oppressive rule, but the horn of salvation also creates a holy and righteous people. That's verse 75. We got to think about how this works then. Now, if someone came to me and for my birthday gave me a parachute and said, "Happy birthday, Zach, here's a parachute." Honestly, I probably think that's kind of strange. And not only because I didn't ask for a parachute, but I don't need one. And I'd probably put the parachute on the ground and forget about it. Like, what am I gonna do this thing, right? But if I'm on an airplane where the engine has gone out and the plane is going down and now someone hands me a gift of a parachute, boy, I'm the most grateful man in the world. We don't appreciate gifts that we think that we have no need for. Friends, if you think that you are basically a good person and that God will happily let you into heaven because you've been a good person, you will not see your need for Jesus today. You will not see the beauty of God being in Christ, the horn of salvation. You'll just toss it on the ground and move on with your day to what you think is important. But if today the Holy Spirit convicts you of your sin, and you look in the mirror of God's law and you realize what the Bible says about you and me, that we've all sinned against a holy God, that we fall short of his glory and his perfection, that we aren't righteous, that we aren't good in and of ourselves, that we are not righteous and holy, and we believe what God says to us, that the wages of our sin, that what we deserve is death and hell, the plane is going down, well then we will join with Zechariah in saying, "Blessed be the Lord God, for he has raised up a horn of salvation, and there is no better news." But how does Jesus, the horn of salvation, who's going to trample on his enemies, how does the horn of salvation also create a holy and righteous people for God? Well, if you read the Old Testament in the book of Exodus, the altar where the priests would slit an animal's throat to make a sacrifice. They would take the blood of that sacrifice and they would put it on the four horns of the altar. And those horns on the altar were a picture pointing forward to Jesus. A reminder that God will not wink his eye at sin. He will judge all sin. He will punish your sin and mine. But the blood on the horns of the altar pointing forward to Jesus is a reminder that when Christ came, he came in love for sinners like me and you. It's a reminder that altar and the blood on the altar is a reminder that Christ would take on flesh and he would live a sinless life that you and I failed to live, that God demands of us. And as the sinless Son of God, he would then die on the cross for our sin. He would drink the righteous wrath of God that we deserve for our sin. And they would put his dead body in a grave. But on the third day, God would raise up his Son again to offer salvation because of this horn of salvation to all who turn from their sin, to all who turn from their self-reliance and put their faith and their trust, not in themselves, but in Christ, Christ alone. You see, in taking our sin on the cross, Jesus, if you're trusting in him today, he takes all your sin, past, present, and future, even as Pastor Tony prayed this morning. And Jesus, by taking our sin, creates a holy and righteous people. He clothes us, not with our own righteousness, he clothes us with his righteousness. By his amazing grace, he makes a holy and righteous people for God so that we can be in fellowship with God again. This is a reason to praise God. The horn of salvation invokes an image of a massive, not to be messed with bull. If the bull has you in the crosshairs and you're his enemy, it's terrifying. But if the bull, if the horn of salvation is not your enemy, but your friend, if the horn of salvation is not there to destroy you, but to defend you from enemies, fear is gone. This is why verse 74 says that we are set free to serve him without fear. You see, when you reverence God, you see his might and his faithfulness and his goodness, and you tremble before a mighty God in reverence, then all other fears, the fear of man, the fear of circumstances, the fear of what ifs, they just vanish because we found a superior refuge. Psalm 18, verse 2 says it this way: "The Lord is my rock and my fortress and my deliverer, my God, my rock in whom I take refuge, my shield and the horn of my salvation, my stronghold." Zechariah has found a new stronghold, a new refuge. Cynicism was the self-defense mechanism that offered him temporary shelter that was not really a shelter. But in coming to know Christ as the horn of salvation, Zechariah and everyone after him who trusts in Christ finds a better refuge, a better fortress. And so he's our example. Like Zechariah, we follow Jesus out of cynicism into obedience and into praise. Point number three, last point. Follow Jesus out of cynicism into evangelism. Follow Jesus out of cynicism into evangelism. This is verse 76 through 80. Verse 76. "And you, child, will be called the prophet of the Most High, for you will go before the Lord to prepare his ways, to give knowledge of salvation to his people and the forgiveness of their sins because of the tender mercy of our God, whereby the sunrise shall visit us from on high, to give light to those who sit in darkness and in the shadow of death, to guide our feet into the way of peace." And the child grew and became strong in spirit, and he was in the wilderness until the day of his public appearance to Israel. Zechariah's song basically breaks into two parts. The first part, he blesses God. But starting in verse 76, he turns and he blesses his firstborn son, John. "And you, child, will be called the prophet of the Most High." And as we keep reading in Luke, Luke is going to show us that John the Baptist's ministry was never about himself. His ministry is always to be a spotlight, a signpost pointing forward to Jesus. Look at Jesus. Look at him. Look at him. Not me. Look at him. His job, in other words, according to verse 77, was to give knowledge of salvation to his people in the forgiveness of sins. It's a great way to live your life. Pointing people to Jesus and giving them the knowledge of salvation in Jesus, in the forgiveness of sins, in Jesus. You see, John had a unique ministry. He had a unique calling to be the forerunner of Jesus. So in some respects, we're not like John, but just as John was called to spread the knowledge of salvation, the forgiveness of sins, are we also, as God's people, not called to spread the knowledge of salvation and the forgiveness of sins? We have good news to share. We exist to glorify God by gathering together as a church like this, growing in love and the knowledge of God, and going, gathering, growing, and going, being sent out to make disciples, not only here in Maryland, but around the world. And that mission statement for our church comes right out of the Great Commission, where Jesus gives the Great Commission to the church: go and make disciples of all the nations, baptizing them in the name of the Father, the Son, and the Holy Spirit, and teaching them to obey all that I have commanded you. That's why we exist as a church. But what if we face disappointment? What if, as a Christian, we've had to wait? What if we've been burned by another Christian? Well, like Zechariah, it's possible that cynicism has begun to creep into the edges of your heart. And yeah, you show up on Sunday, but really your heart is already closed. I'm not about to open my heart again. It's been burned once before. And so cynicism has led you to close your heart. You show up, you're still a Christian, you look forward to Christ coming again, but you've closed your heart. It's a self-defense mechanism. Cynicism tempts us to avoid risk. Let's just play it safe. Don't dream too big, because I don't want to get disappointed again. Let's think small. So if God doesn't come through the way we hoped, we're not disappointed again. We don't have to wait again. But I just want to say, based on this text, friends, God does not intend nor want us to live that way with small hopes. There's a reason that God pulled Zechariah out of his cynicism and small thinking, because he wanted to see that with God, all things are possible. He wanted him to hope again. He wants us to hope. Friends, this church was established in 1963. The ministry of our church, the testimonies of changed lives over the last 63 years, the building that we're sitting in, the chairs that we're sitting in, it now exists because of the grace of God and the way that God has used the saints, the members of this church who have gone before us. And those saints gave their time, they gave their money, they used their gifts and talents and served in order to point people to Jesus, to give them the knowledge of salvation. We must follow their example by serving, by giving, by taking gospel risks. Because life is short, and church, we got a lot of work to do. Jesus also says, I am the bright morning star. It's a long night. If you're in the pitch black of the night and the enemies are lurking in the corners and you're vulnerable and you're looking for shelter and you cannot wait until the sunrise comes and exposes the darkness. And ever since sin entered the world in Genesis 3, it has been a long, dark night. But 2,000 years ago, the eternal Son of God took on flesh and entered into this world, our dark, dead world, as the bright morning star. And as soon as the sliver of light creeped over the horizon and he came, and as soon as we get to Luke 2 and he's born, the morning star has risen. And once the morning star begins to rise, there's no stopping it. No stopping it. The sun rising does what a rising sun does. It just more and more light. This is why we sing every Christmas. Long lay the world in sin and error pining, till he appeared and the soul felt its worth. A thrill of hope. The weary world rejoices, for yonder breaks a new and glorious day. Church, listen, Christ has come. He has died and he has risen from the dead. The morning star has risen. And so our task in evangelism is not to run around with a weak, you know, a AA flashlight that barely has any light and hoping that people will see the light in the darkness. No, that's not our task. The morning star has come. That means our task of evangelism is more like pulling back the curtains in the morning and dragging our friends to the front porch as they rub their sleepy eyes and we're saying, look at the light. The morning star has come. Christ has come. He has risen. The gospel reality that Christ has come should bolster our confidence so that we move out of a play it safe unbelief and cynicism into a confident, happy, bold, risk-taking evangelism. And friends, I invite you, I encourage you to join us, to give, to share, and to live our lives, to give it away, that we might spread the knowledge of salvation and the forgiveness of sins through Jesus Christ. That's why we're here. Let's pray. Father, we thank you. We thank you that in the darkness of night that you have sent the morning star, your Son, that we don't have to sit in darkness anymore. And even when there is sin and darkness around us, we know that even as the psalmist says, I will fear no evil for you are with me in that valley. So help us to see, Lord, in ways that we have become cynical and started to not believe and not take risks because we don't want to be disappointed again. Lord, we pray that you would forgive us and we pray that we would submit to your loving discipline even as you brought Zechariah from cynicism to hope. Lord, do that in us. And Lord, use our feeble efforts as a church, as individual Christians in all the different spheres of life that you've put us in to proclaim the best news in the world. Help us to walk in obedience. Help us to praise you as the good and faithful God, and help us to have the good news on our lips wherever we go. We pray this in Jesus' name. Amen.
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0: That was Red Rocks Worship singing Echo Holy here on Pilgrim Radio as we begin winding down this hour with just a few more songs. Brandon Heath is coming up next in the meantime as we close out as well my time with you this morning. I hope it's been good and encouraging for you. Brandon Heath right now is singing for us Thank You, Need You, Love You.
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It's another great day here at Pilgrim Radio, and that's because I get to share the morning with you. And rather than allowing the hour of music ahead to be background music, let's put it on the forefront of our minds as we give God praise together. He is more than worthy. Up next, Ryan Stevenson with Preach, and there's more great music ahead.

That was Brandon Lake with Miracle Child, and we're bringing you strength for the journey today here on The Pilgrim. My name's Sunny, and I have a question for you today. This is from the late pastor, Dr. Martin Lloyd Jones, and he said, "Do you know God? I'm not asking whether you know things about him, but do you know God? Are you enjoying God? Is God the center of your life, the soul of your being, the source of your greatest joy?" After that, he said, "He is meant to be." With that, here's Josh Baldwin reminding us that in him, we are a new creation.

0: It's Monday, and we have a study in Colossians with guest speaker Oren Martin.
1: Relationships and suffering are opportunities to display the life-changing power of the gospel as we live our life together. And as we consider this main point, what came to mind is Peter's own life, the very mouth whose words spoke what we're about to see in this passage. How does his life measure up to the commands that he gives to these Christians?
0: Morning and night class begins today with guest speaker Oren Martin at 8 a.m. and 8 p.m. Pacific. This is Pilgrim Radio.

Here's some truth for life from Alistair Begg's Daily Devotional. Zechariah 14, verse 9 says, "The Lord will be king over all the earth. On that day, the Lord will be one and his name one." God's people are a waiting people. From Genesis to Revelation, the Bible tells one grand story. Both the Old Testament and the New reveal to us the redemptive plan of our God through the Lord Jesus Christ. Sometimes we get the impression that the scriptures are just an amalgamation of stories from all over the place. Yet while it is true that the Bible's timeline spans from eternity past to eternity future, and that the Bible's territory covers quite a bit of space, what we have in its pages is one word from the one God concerning the one salvation that is found in the one King of Kings and Lord of Lords, Jesus Christ. Yes, we should devote ourselves to knowing and understanding all the different contours of the story, but we must not miss the big picture. When the prophet Zechariah had a vision of the comprehensive rule and reign of the Lord, he was living in a day when the restoration of God's people felt incomplete. The people had returned to Jerusalem after being exiled due to their ongoing sin, and they had rebuilt the walls of the city and the temple at its heart. Yet life hardly felt like the gladsome, joyous, sorrowless experience that Isaiah had prophesied it would be. Had the Lord not kept his promise? Had Isaiah been mistaken? "No," said Zechariah. "This was never meant to be it." Zechariah was looking past the restoration of the Jerusalem temple to where that small victory pointed, the global reign of the Lord's anointed, Jesus Christ. God's people would not be waiting forever. In our day, he has come. We are not only witnesses, but partakers in the building of his true temple, his body, the church. Still, though more and more people turn to him across the globe each day, we still await the day when every knee should bow and every tongue confess that Jesus Christ is Lord. But as we wait, we can look back across the scriptures and see just how faithful God has always been. We can see with our own eyes how he has orchestrated a plan for the fullness of time to unite all things in Christ, things in heaven and things on earth. As the narrative of this grand story continues to unfold, and as each of our lives contributes little portions to the plot, we can press on in hope. If you are feeling that life is not the gladsome, joyous, sorrowless experience that the scriptures promise, remember this. This is not meant to be it. There is better ahead, and one day soon the Lord will be king over all the earth. For now, we must wait and serve and hope, for we will not be waiting forever. From Alistair Begg's book, Truth for Life, Volume 2, on Pilgrim Radio.

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That was Forrest Frank and Corey Asbury with their song Misunderstood. And of course, that is a song that was formed out of a Matthew 18 moment where there was an offense between them. And they went to one another rather than going to other people. And they handled it one to another. And God redeemed their story. They are now friends. And that was a song that they wrote together, Misunderstood. Well, you're listening to Pilgrim Radio, and we've got a great morning planned for you. Got some music ahead you're going to love, as well as programming to get you into the Word of God. That kicks off at 8 a.m. Pacific time. So you're in the right place today, right here on Pilgrim Radio, your companion for the way.

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That was Seth Schluter and Benjamin William Hastings for your morning with their song Already on the Way. And we're heading into another hour of music. I'm going to play Johnny Diaz, Casting Crowns, as well as Dan Bremnes for your day. But first, here's Phillips, Craig, and Dean reminding us no matter what life throws us today, he is still God. And you're listening to The Pilgrim.

You're on listener-supported, commercial-free Pilgrim Radio. My name's Sunny, and I have a great reminder for you today by a man by the name of Jerry Bridges. He said, "Every day is important for us because it is a day that is ordained by God. If we are bored with life, there is something wrong with our concept of God and his involvement in our daily lives. Even the most dull and tedious days of our lives are ordained by God and ought to be used by us to glorify him." Well, keep that in mind as you are moving through this day. God is with you. He has given you this day that he has made. So friend, rejoice and be glad in it.

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1: This concluding section of the letter is part of the letter, therefore part of Scripture, therefore profitable for correction and for reproof and for training in righteousness. Any temptation that we have to say, well, it's really finished with the high note of verse 7 or the prospect of a crown in verse 8 is a temptation not to be responded to. In actual fact, we impoverish ourselves if we do not learn from the balance of the text that we have before us.
0: The full message by Alistair Begg today on Second Period begins at 10 a.m., 3 p.m., and 7 p.m. Pacific. 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

60 Seconds in the Psalms. From Psalm 30, to you, O Lord, I cry, and to the Lord I plead for mercy. What profit is there in my death, if I go down to the pit? Will the dust praise you? Will it tell of your faithfulness? Hear, O Lord, and be merciful to me. O Lord, be my helper. You have turned for me my mourning into dancing. You have loosed my sackcloth and clothed me with gladness, that my glory may sing your praise and not be silent. O Lord my God, I will give thanks to you forever. From Psalm 30, verses 8 to 12, on Pilgrim Radio.

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Come what may, friend, you're gonna be okay. That was Josh Wilson with his song, Okay. And you're listening to Pilgrim Radio. And coming up at the top of the hour, we've got our morning and night classes, as always. That's at 8 a.m. Pacific. And today, we're talking about displaying the gospel in relationships and in suffering. It's going to be centered in the book of 1 Peter in a series called Hope in Exile. It's from a guest speaker at Providence Church in Frisco, Texas. His name is Orrin Martin. I hope you'll listen in with me. And we've got more faith-filled, gospel-centered content ahead here on Pilgrim Radio. We're your companion for the way, and we've got Selah up next.

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2: Today we continue the series, First Peter, Hope in Exile, which has been taught by Afshin Ziafat, pastor of Providence Church in Frisco, Texas. Today, though, there is a guest speaker, Orrin Martin. He's on the pastoral staff of the church, and his message, displaying the gospel in relationships and suffering. Now here's Orrin Martin.
3: First Peter chapter 3, and we'll be looking at verses 8 through 12. The word of the Lord says, finally, all of you have unity of mind, sympathy, brotherly love, a tender heart, and a humble mind. Do not repay evil for evil or reviling for reviling, but on the contrary, bless. For to this you were called, that you may obtain a blessing. For whoever desires to love life and see good days, let him keep his tongue from evil and his lips from speaking deceit. Let him turn away from evil and do good. Let him seek peace and pursue it. For the eyes of the Lord are on the righteous, and his ears are open to hear their prayer. But the face of the Lord is against those who do evil. The main point I want us to see this morning in our time together is that relationships and suffering are opportunities to display the life-changing power of the gospel as we live our life together. I'll repeat that. Relationships and suffering are opportunities to display the life-changing power of the gospel as we live our life together. And as we consider this main point, what came to mind is Peter's own life, the very mouth whose words spoke what we're about to see in this passage. How does his life measure up to the commands that he gives to these Christians? How did Peter measure up? So for example, have unity, sympathy, brotherly love, compassion, and humility. When you think about those qualities or those virtues, does Peter's name rise to the top? Do not repay evil for evil, but be gentle. How did Peter exemplify this in his own life with Jesus? Well, what did he do when Jesus was arrested? He drew his sword and struck the high priest's servant and cut off his ear. That doesn't sound very gentle. We all know Peter to be impulsive, sticking his foot in his mouth often, being impatient. But what about Peter's words when he says, keep your tongue from evil? I mean, you think about Matthew 16, after confessing Jesus as the Christ, the Son of the living God, and Jesus going on to take that moment and tell him that he must suffer and die and rise from the dead. How does Peter respond? He rebuked Jesus, the Lord of Lords and King of Kings. It didn't seem like in that moment that he kept his tongue from evil. Or the words of this psalm, that you may obtain a blessing. Of Jesus talking about the blessing that his disciples will receive, or his followers will receive, as a result of leaving the world behind to follow Jesus to life. What does Peter say? What's the blessing we're going to receive? What about us? That didn't sound very patient, and his eyes fixed on the future. No, he wanted the blessing now. Or in Matthew 26, where Peter says, even though everyone will fall away, even they all fall away, even those who will deny you, I will never deny you. I will never fall away. That didn't seem very loving to the disciples standing around them. So it seems as though, is Peter being hypocritical? Is he giving instructions that he himself could not keep? What was it loving to his brothers and sisters in Christ in Galatians, where he separated from the Gentiles? out of fear of man, only associating with Jewish Christians, didn't seem very loving. It didn't seem very sympathetic. It didn't seem very compassionate. But I would argue, and we see this from the rest of the New Testament, that Peter was changed. Peter, in the words of chapter 1, had been born again to a living hope through the resurrection of Jesus from the dead. He had been given a new heart. He had been given a new mind. He had been given a new identity because he met the resurrected Christ. And because he met the resurrected Christ, his life changed from the inside out. And now as he writes this letter to the Christians who had been scattered, who were exiled away from their homes, living in a foreign land, in strange times, facing persecution and suffering for following Jesus, he wanted to encourage Christians to display their hope in Christ and to display the gospel that had powerfully changed them like it had powerfully changed Peter. This seems impossible, but here's the hope for us and the confidence that we have. What seems impossible for us in and of ourselves is made possible in and through Christ. It's not through some secret, not through some practice, not through adopting some kind of way of life, mystical way of life, only certain people have access to. No, it's by living an ordinary Christian life. It's really getting back to the basics of Christianity. Live like who you are in Christ as you face suffering, as you live life together. Now, we understand there are different kinds of suffering. Right? This is the context of Peter's letter and his audience, his hearers in Galatia and Cappadocia and Asia and Bithynia and Pontus had been suffering and persecuted as a result of their faith in Jesus. Now, we understand suffering has there's a spectrum that can span from insult right to all the way to injury. But the emphasis here is on doing what is right. There are all kinds of suffering. Suffering as a result of living in a broken world. Suffering as a result of having broken bodies, broken minds, broken hearts, broken persons. And as a result of living in a broken world with brokenness in our own lives, we will face opportunities to display the life-changing power of the gospel. And these are opportunities. So the first one I want us to see from this passage is that relationships with believers are opportunities to display the life-changing power of the gospel. Relationships with believers, with other Christians, particularly Christians that we covenant with in our local church, are opportunities to display the life-changing power of the gospel. We see that in verse 8. Finally, so this concludes the section on household codes. He's covered husbands and wives and governing authorities and other kinds of relationships. This concludes that section before he'll then turn his attention and give general instructions to the church in living in Christ, right? But finally, all of you, so it's not just husbands, it's not just wives, it's not just those who are submitting to their human institutions, it's not just servants, it's all of you. Men, women, old, young, all who had professed faith in Christ have unity of mind, sympathy, brotherly love, a tender heart, and a humble mind. Peter begins by telling Christians, all Christians, not just a select few, all Christians to live a life that reflects who they are. Now, scholars have noted a literary structure. Some of you probably have tuned out when I said literary structure, but it's important. There's a structure to these five words. The outer words, unity of mind and humble mind, go together. The inner words, sympathy and tender heart, also go together, with brotherly love as the bullseye or the target at the center. It's really important to see that. It's a very common literary device in this day. We might think of it this way. Love, brotherly love, love for our brothers and sisters in Christ, right, which is the root, produces fruit. What is that fruit that love produces? That fruit is unity that comes through humility. That's the first thing it produces. The second thing it produces is sympathy with your brothers and sisters and their suffering. Sympathy comes through tender-hearted compassion. So you see the connections there. We actually see this kind of humility in Jesus. Well, we've talked about this as we talked about Advent, as the Son who was in the form of God didn't regard equality with God a thing to be grasped, but what did he do? He humbled himself. He made himself nothing by becoming obedient to the point of death, even death on a cross. And what did this produce? It produced unity. So through Christ's humility, the fruit of that was unity, making us one with him.

Their citizenship is in heaven. They obey the established laws, but in their own lives, they go far beyond what the laws require. They love all men, and by all men are persecuted. They are poor and yet make many rich. They are completely destitute, and yet they enjoy complete abundance. They are dishonored, and in their very dishonor, they are glorified. They are defamed, and yet are vindicated. They are reviled, and yet they bless. When they are affronted, they still pay due respect. When they do good, they are punished as evildoers. Undergoing punishment, they rejoice because they have been brought to life. They are treated by the Jews as foreigners and enemies and are hunted down by the Greeks. And all the time, those who hate them find it impossible to justify their enmity. In other words, though these people were hating them and persecuting them and taking from them their livelihoods, they could not find excuse to hold them guilty. They could not argue with the fact that their life and their life together was different. Why? Because it was life that was marked by the life-transforming power of the gospel. Brothers and sisters at Providence, I wonder if people see that in our life together. Are we otherworldly in our love, a love that comes only from God, that shapes how we love each other, how we sacrifice for one another, our time, our resources for one another? Or do we just walk in casually and get a good sermon and good singing and then we just leave? Or are we actually exercising unity of mind and sympathy and compassion and brotherly love because of those things that we've received by God in Christ? May it be so. But not only are relationships with believers to be marked by the life-changing power of the gospel, we see in this passage also relationships with unbelievers are opportunities to display the life-changing power of the gospel. This is what we see in verse 9. Do not repay evil for evil or reviling for reviling, but on the contrary, bless. For to this you were called. Now, I'm sure that many of us have encountered opposition for following Christ in our families or workplaces or friendships. How do we respond when that happens? Peter tells us, not by ridiculing, not by insulting, not by shaming, no, but by blessing. I think Peter had Jesus' teaching in mind when he said these words, blessed are you, Jesus said in Matthew 5:11, when others revile and persecute you on my account, rejoice and be glad. He doesn't say, blessed are you when you retaliate and you get them back, when you make them pay. No, Christians don't return insult for insult. They don't return punch for punch. And note, the goal is not simply don't retaliate. The goal is actually positively bless. How? By proclaiming God's grace in Christ to them, by praying for them. No matter how bad they treat you, shame you, ostracize you, you keep relentlessly saying God loves you. And there's a way for you to be forgiven of your sin. There's a way for you to have new life. There's a way for you to have an unshakable hope and inheritance because of who Christ is and what he's done for sinners like you and me. That's how we are to live, and God enables us to live that way. The last thing I want us to see from this passage is just the question, how can we live this way? How can we live this way? Why do we live this way? He tells us in verses 10 through 12, and I will summarize like this. All of life provides opportunities to live before God. All of life provides opportunities to live before God. As we interact with believers, brothers and sisters in Christ, and unbelievers, these all are opportunities to live, to remember that we are living before God and unto God. Why do we bless? You see in verse 10, for there's the ground or the reason, because whoever desires to love life and see good days, let him do these things. Why? Because, verse 12, the eyes of the Lord are on the righteous and his ears are open to their prayer. But to the face of the Lord, but the face of the Lord is against those who do evil. In other words, to answer this question, how can we do this? Why can we do this? Why should we do this? It's to remember that the Lord's favor is on those who trust in him and live according to his ways. He will bless them, and that blessing will be enjoyed both now and in the life to come forever. And what's this blessing? This blessing is verse 12. The eyes of the Lord are on the righteous, and his ears are open to their prayers. Friends, what a blessing. Christian, the eyes of the Lord are upon us. He's not distracted. He's not forgetful. He's not
hasn't

0: turned his back on us. No, his eyes are on us. And they're on us not to punish us, not to zap us, but to bless us. And it's so good to know that no act of faithful obedience goes unseen. The Lord sees it. And God is with us to bless us. And we have that blessing as we go to him as our Father and ask him to provide what we need in the midst of hardship and difficulty and persecution and suffering. And he will provide what we need. Why? Because we only have to look to the cross of Christ to know if he's given his own son, how will he not also with him graciously, freely give us all things? And how can we do this? And again, we need to remember we can't do this work by ourselves. We don't muster this work up by our own effort. It's the gospel that has the power, and the gospel that empowers us to live transforms lives. We see this in verse 9. It says, because you were called. There's the key. Because you were called. In other words, this is God's saving call that came to you and me in hearing and believing the gospel. It's that same call in chapter 1, verse 15, the one who's called us. Chapter 2, verse 9, the one who's called us out of darkness into his marvelous light. Chapter 2, verse 21, the one who's called us to follow Christ because of the substitutionary nature of Christ and his work on the cross. Chapter 5, verse 10, the one who has called us into his eternal glory, the one who's called us, has enabled us and made it possible for us to live these kinds of transformed lives. And those who have this new life in Christ by his indwelling spirit will live transformed lives, and such lives provide the evidence, necessary evidence, that they have been changed by the gospel. And the blessing we have is that as we live, God sees us. And God will bless us. And on the other hand, there's also a warning here in verse 12. But the face of the Lord is against those who do evil. This is those who have not turned from their sin and who have not trusted in Christ alone for the forgiveness of their sin and their hope of eternal life. So if you're here listening and you have not turned from your sin, if you're living in sin, and you have not trusted in Christ who lived the life you couldn't live, who died the death you deserve to die for your sin, and who was raised from the dead as a vindication that sin and death and Satan cannot hold him down. If you have not done that, you can do that now. You can trust, you can receive Christ in all that he is, in all that he's done, and thus enjoy God's blessing. So brothers and sisters, we are called and enabled to live lives that display the life-changing power of the gospel in our life together. A people marked by unity, humility, love, compassion. Why? Because Christ has humbled himself to make us one, to unite us as members of his body together. He gave us his mercy that we might be people who show mercy to others. And we can do this only because of who Christ is and what he's done for us. We can only do this as we follow in his footsteps by his spirit, as we await and enjoy and live in his blessing both now and in the life to come. Let's pray. Father in heaven, I pray that you would make us this kind of people who were so transformed by the gospel that it can't help manifest itself, evidence itself, display itself in the way that we live both in our life together as brothers and sisters in Christ and also in our lives toward outsiders, toward unbelievers in our workplaces, grocery stores, restaurants, families, unbelievers, and that all this, you would get the glory. We ask these things in Christ's name. Amen.
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1: I do, Bill. This one comes from South Lake Tahoe, California. It reads, "Thank you so much for all you do. 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The diversity of music is one of my favorite things that you have done, along with Reader's Choice and the many great teachers you air. You are in my continued prayers to listen to the Holy Spirit and to do His bidding. Much love from a brother from a different mother."
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That was Cade Thompson reminding us that we find our help when we bring our fight to God. And that's because he is able to just walk us through anything that we might be facing. And you know what? His word, it has a way of walking us through as well. Psalm 119 verse 105 reminds us that his word is a lamp for our feet. It's a light for our path. And so today, let's stay rooted in that truth. God is with us. He is able, and his word, it lights our path. Back to the music on The Pilgrim.

God sent forth his Son to redeem those who were under the law, that we might receive the adoption. To those he has set free, they are free indeed. This is Pilgrim Radio.

That was Riley Clemens with a song that holds a message maybe you needed to hear today. Keep on hoping. I know that some seasons it feels like we're in a waiting room that we can't get out of. And sometimes we start to lose hope. Friend, cling to another, someone who can hold hope for you, but ultimately keep your hope fixed on Jesus. When our hope is in him, we are not disappointed. Well, coming up, we've got more Strength for the Journey ahead, starting with the Bible Pure and Simple. That's at 9 a.m. Pacific. But first, here's Joel Vaughn with his song, Pray It Up. Let's listen.

0: 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The Bible is God's Word. It tells us all we need to know about who He is and how to know Him. We invite you to join us now as we read a portion of the Bible on Pilgrim Radio. 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
1: 1 Samuel chapter 26, verse 10. David said furthermore, "As the Lord lives, the Lord shall strike him, or Saul's day shall come to die, or he shall go out to battle and perish. The Lord forbid that I should stretch out my hand against the Lord's anointed. But please, take now the spear and the jug of water that are by his head, and let us go." So David took the spear and the jug of water by Saul's head, and they got away. And no man saw or knew it or awoke, for they were all asleep, because a deep sleep from the Lord had fallen on them. Now David went over to the other side and stood on the top of a hill afar off, a great distance being between them. And David called out to the people and to Abner the son of Ner, saying, "Do you not answer, Abner?" Then Abner answered and said, "Who are you calling out to the king?" So David said to Abner, "Are you not a man? And who is like you in Israel? Why then have you not guarded your lord the king? For one of the people came in to destroy your lord the king. This thing that you have done is not good. As the Lord lives, you deserve to die, because you have not guarded your master, the Lord's anointed. And now see where the king's spear is, and the jug of water that was by his head." Then Saul knew David's voice, and said, "Is that your voice, my son David?" David said, "It is my voice, my lord, O king." And he said, "Why does my lord thus pursue his servant? For what have I done, or what evil is in my hand? Now therefore, please, let my lord the king hear the words of his servant. If the Lord has stirred you up against me, let him accept an offering. But if it is the children of men, may they be cursed before the Lord. For they have driven me out this day from sharing in the inheritance of the Lord, saying, 'Go serve other gods.' So now, do not let my blood fall to the earth before the face of the Lord. For the king of Israel has come out to seek a flea, as when one hunts a partridge in the mountains." Then Saul said, "I have sinned. Return, my son David, for I will harm you no more, because my life was precious in your eyes this day. Indeed, I have played the fool and erred exceedingly." And David answered and said, "Here is the king's spear. Let one of the young men come over and get it. May the Lord repay every man for his righteousness and his faithfulness. For the Lord delivered you into my hand today, but I would not stretch out my hand against the Lord's anointed. And indeed, as your life was valued much this day in my eyes, so let my life be valued much in the eyes of the Lord, and let him deliver me out of all tribulation." Then Saul said to David, "May you be blessed, my son David. You shall both do great things and also still prevail." So David went on his way, and Saul returned to his place. 1 Samuel chapter 27. And David said in his heart, Now I shall perish some day by the hand of Saul. There is nothing better for me than that I should speedily escape to the land of the Philistines. And Saul will despair of me to seek me any more in any part of Israel. So I shall escape out of his hand. Then David arose and went over with the 600 men who were with him to Achish, the son of Maoch, king of Gath. So David dwelt with Achish at Gath, he and his men, each man with his household, and David with his two wives, Ahinoam the Jezreelitess, and Abigail the Carmelitess, Nabal's widow. And it was told Saul that David had fled to Gath, so he sought him no more. Then David said to Achish, "If I have now found favor in your eyes, let them give me a place in some town in the country that I may dwell there. For why should your servant dwell in the royal city with you?" So Achish gave him Ziklag that day. Therefore Ziklag has belonged to the kings of Judah to this day. Now the time that David dwelt in the country of the Philistines was 1 full year and 4 months. And David and his men went up and raided the Geshurites, the Gerzites, and the Amalekites. For those nations were the inhabitants of the land from of old, as you go to Shur, even as far as the land of Egypt. Whenever David attacked the land, he left neither man nor woman alive, but took away the sheep, the oxen, the donkeys, the camels, and the apparel, and returned and came to Achish. Then Achish would say, "Where have you made a raid today?" And David would say, "Against the southern area of Judah, or against the southern area of the Jerahmeelites, or against the southern area of the Kenites." David would save neither man nor woman alive to bring news to Gath, saying, lest they should inform on us, saying, "Thus David did." And thus was his behavior all the time he dwelt in the country of the Philistines. So Achish believed David, saying, "He has made his people Israel utterly abhor him. Therefore he will be my servant forever." 1 Samuel chapter 28. Now it happened in those days that the Philistines gathered their armies together for war, to fight with Israel. And Achish said to David, "You assuredly know that you will go out with me to battle, you and your men." So David said to Achish, "Surely you know what your servant can do." And Achish said to David, "Therefore I will make you one of my chief guardians forever." Now Samuel had died, and all Israel had lamented for him and buried him in Ramah, in his own city. And Saul had put the mediums and the spiritists out of the land. Then the Philistines gathered together and came and encamped at Shunem. So Saul gathered all Israel together, and they encamped at Gilboa. When Saul saw the army of the Philistines, he was afraid, and his heart trembled greatly. And when Saul inquired of the Lord did not answer him, either by dreams, or by Urim, or by the prophets. Then Saul said to his servants, "Find me a woman who is a medium, that I may go to her and inquire of her." And his servants said to him, "In fact, there is a woman who is a medium at Endor." So Saul disguised himself and put on other clothes, and he went, and two men with him. And they came to the woman by night, and he said, "Please, conduct a seance for me, and bring up for me the one I shall name to you." Then the woman said to him, "Look, you know what Saul has done, how he has cut off the mediums and the spiritists from the land. Why then do you lay a snare for my life, to cause me to die?" And Saul swore to her by the Lord, saying, "As the Lord lives, no punishment shall come upon you for this thing." Then the woman said, "Whom shall I bring up for you?" And he said, "Bring up Samuel for me." When the woman saw Samuel, she cried out with a loud voice. And the woman spoke to Saul, saying, "Why have you deceived me? For you are Saul." And the king said to her, "Do not be afraid. What did you see?" And the woman said to Saul, "I saw a spirit ascending out of the earth." So he said to her, "What is his form?" And she said, "An old man is coming up, and he is covered with a mantle." And Saul perceived that it was Samuel, and he stooped with his face to the ground and bowed down. Now Samuel said to Saul, "Why have you disturbed me by bringing me up?" And Saul answered, "I am deeply distressed, for the Philistines make war against me, and God has departed from me and does not answer me any more, neither by prophets nor by dreams. Therefore I have called you, that you may reveal to me what I should do." Then Samuel said, "So why do you ask me, seeing the Lord has departed from you and has become your enemy? And the Lord has done for himself as he spoke by me, for the Lord has torn the kingdom out of your hand and given it to your neighbor David, because you did not obey the voice of the Lord, nor execute his fierce wrath upon Amalek. Therefore the Lord has done this thing to you this day. Moreover, the Lord will also deliver Israel with you into the hand of the Philistines. And tomorrow you and your sons will be with me. The Lord will also deliver the army of Israel into the hand of the Philistines." Immediately Saul fell full length on the ground and was dreadfully afraid because of the words of Samuel. And there was no strength in him, for he had eaten no food all day or all night. And the woman came to Saul and saw that he was severely troubled and said to him, "Look, your maidservant has obeyed your voice, and I have put my life in my hands and heeded the words which you spoke to me. Now therefore, please, heed also the voice of your maidservant, and let me set a piece of bread before you, and eat, that you may have strength when you go on your way." But he refused and said, "I will not eat." So his servants, together with the woman, urged him, and he heeded their voice. Then he arose from the ground and sat on the bed. Now the woman had a fatted calf in the house, and she hastened to kill it. And she took flour and kneaded it and baked unleavened bread from it. So she brought it before Saul and his servants, and they ate. Then they rose and went away that night. 1 Samuel chapter 29. Then the Philistines gathered together all their armies at Aphek, and the Israelites encamped by a fountain which is in Jezreel. And the lords of the Philistines passed in review by hundreds and by thousands. But David and his men passed in review at the rear with Achish. Then the princes of the Philistines said, "What are these Hebrews doing here?" And Achish said to the princes of the Philistines, "Is this not David, the servant of Saul, king of Israel, who has been with me these days or these years? And to this day I have found no fault in him since he defected to me." But the princes of the Philistines were angry with him. So the princes of the Philistines said to him, "Make this fellow return, that he may go back to the place which you have appointed for him, and do not let him go down with us to battle, lest in the battle he become our adversary. For with what could he reconcile himself to his master, if not with the heads of these men? Is this not David, of whom they sang to one another in dances, saying, 'Saul has slain his thousands, and David his 10,000s'? Then Achish called David and said to him, "Surely, as the Lord lives, you have been upright. And your going out and your coming in with me in the army is good in my sight. For to this day I have not found evil in you, since the day of your coming to me. Nevertheless, the Lord's do not favor you. Therefore return now and go in peace, that you may not displease the lords of the Philistines." So David said to Achish, "But what have I done? And to this day what have you found in your servant, as long as I have been with you, that I may not go and fight against the enemies of my lord the king?" Then Achish answered and said to David, "I know that you are as good in my sight as an angel of God. Nevertheless, the princes of the Philistines have said, 'He shall not go up with us to the battle.' Now therefore, rise early in the morning with your master's servants who have come with you. And as soon as you are up early in the morning and have light, depart." So David and his men rose early to depart in the morning to return to the land of the Philistines, and the Philistines went up to Jezreel. 1 Samuel chapter 30. Now it happened, when David and his men came to Ziklag on the third day, that the Amalekites had invaded the south and Ziklag, attacked Ziklag and burned it with fire, and had taken captive the women and those who were there from small to great. They did not kill anyone, but carried them away and went their way. So David and his men came to the city, and there it was, burned with fire, and their wives, their sons, and their daughters had been taken captive. Then David and the people who were with him lifted up their voices and wept until they had no more power to weep. And David's two wives, Ahinoam the Jezreelitess, and Abigail the widow of Nabal the Carmelite, had been taken captive. Now David was greatly distressed, for the people spoke of stoning him, because the soul of all the people was grieved, every man for his sons and his daughters. But David strengthened himself in the Lord his God. Then David said to Abiathar the priest, Ahimelech's son, "Please bring the ephod here to me." And Abiathar brought the ephod to David. So David inquired of the Lord, saying, "Shall I pursue this troop? Shall I overtake them?" And he answered, "Pursue, for you shall surely overtake them, and without fail recover all." So David went, he and the 600 men who were with him, and came to the brook Besor, where those stayed who were left behind. But David pursued, he and 400 men, for 200 stayed behind, who were so weary that they could not cross the brook Besor. Then they found an Egyptian in the field and brought him to David. And they gave him bread, and he ate, and they let him drink water. And they gave him a piece of a cake of figs and two clusters of

of the southern area of Caleb, and we burned Ziklag with fire. And David said to him, Can you take me down to this troop? So he said, Swear to me by God that you will neither kill me nor deliver me into the hands of my master, and I will take you down to this troop. And when he had brought him down, there they were, spread out all over the land, eating and drinking and dancing, because of all the great spoil which they had taken from the land of the Philistines and from the land of Judah. Then David attacked them from twilight until the evening of the next day. Not a man of them escaped, except 400 young men who rode on camels and fled. So David recovered all that the Amalekites had carried away, and David rescued his two wives. And nothing of theirs was lacking, either small or great, sons or daughters, spoil or anything which they had taken from them. David recovered all. Then David took all the flocks and herds they had driven before those other livestock and said, This is David's spoil. Now David came to the 200 men who had been so weary that they could not follow David, whom they also had made to stay at the brook Besor. So they went out to meet David and to meet the people who were with him. And when David came near the people, he greeted them. Then all the wicked and worthless men of those who went with David answered and said, Because they did not go with us, we will not give them any of the spoil that we have recovered, except for every man's wife and children, that they may lead them away and depart. But David said, My brethren, you shall not do so with what the Lord has given us, who has preserved us and delivered into our hand the troop that came against us. For who will heed you in this matter? But as his part is who goes down to the battle, so shall his part be who stays by the supplies. They shall share alike. So it was from that day forward, he made it a statute and an ordinance for Israel to this day. Now when David came to Ziklag, he sent some of the spoil to the elders of Judah, to his friends, saying, Here is a present for you from the spoil of the enemies of the Lord, to those who were in Bethel, those who were in Ramoth of the south, those who were in Jatir, those who were in Aror, those who were in Siphmoth, those who were in Eshtemoah, those who were in Rakal, those who were in the cities of the Jerameelites, those who were in the cities of the Kenites, those who were in Horma, those who were in Korashan, those who were in Attach, those who were in Hebron, and to all the places where David himself and his men were accustomed to rove. 1 Samuel chapter 31. Now the Philistines fought against Israel, and the men of Israel fled from before the Philistines and fell slain on Mount Gilboa. Then the Philistines followed hard after Saul and his sons, and the Philistines killed Jonathan, Abinadab, and Malchushua, Saul's sons. The battle became fierce against Saul. The archers hit him, and he was severely wounded by the archers. Then Saul said to his armor-bearer, Draw your sword, and thrust me through with it, lest these uncircumcised men come and thrust me through and abuse me. But his armor-bearer would not, for he was greatly afraid. Therefore Saul took a sword and fell on it. And when his armor-bearer saw that Saul was dead, he also fell on his sword and died with him. So Saul, his three sons, his armor-bearer, and all his men died together that same day. And when the men of Israel who were on the other side of the valley and those who were on the other side of the Jordan saw that the men of Israel had fled and that Saul and his sons were dead,
They forsook

0: forsook the cities and fled, and the Philistines came and dwelt in them. So it happened the next day, when the Philistines came to strip the slain, that they found Saul and his three sons fallen on Mount Gilboa. And they cut off his head and stripped off his armor and sent word throughout the land of the Philistines to proclaim it in the temple of their idols and among the people. Then they put his armor in the temple of the Ashtoreths, and they fastened his body to the wall of Bethshan. Now when the inhabitants of Jabesh-Gilead heard what the Philistines had done to Saul, all the valiant men arose and traveled all night and took the body of Saul and the bodies of his sons from the wall of Bethshan. And they came to Jabesh and burned them there. Then they took their bones and buried them under the tamarisk tree at Jabesh and fasted 7 days. The second book of Samuel, chapter 1. Now it came to pass after the death of Saul, when David had returned from the slaughter of the Amalekites, and David had stayed 2 days in Ziklag, on the third day, behold, it happened that a man came from Saul's camp, with his clothes torn and dust on his head. So it was, when he came to David, that he fell to the ground and prostrated himself. And David said to him, "Where have you come from?" So he said to him, "I have escaped from the camp of Israel." Then David said to him, "How did the matter go? Please tell me." And he answered, "The people have fled from the battle. Many of the people are fallen and dead. And Saul and Jonathan his son are dead also." So David said to the young man who told him, "How do you know that Saul and Jonathan his son are dead?" Then the young man who told him said, "As I happened by chance to be on Mount Gilboa, there was Saul leaning on his spear, and indeed the chariots and horsemen followed hard after him. Now when he looked behind him, he saw me and called to me, and I answered, 'Here I am.' And he said to me, 'Who are you?' So I answered him, 'I am an Amalekite.' He said to me again, 'Please stand over me and kill me, for anguish has come upon me, but my life still remains in me.' So I stood over him and killed him, because I was sure that he could not live after he had fallen. And I took the crown that was on his head and the bracelet that was on his arm and have brought them here to my lord." Therefore David took hold of his own clothes and tore them, and so did all the men who were with him. And they mourned and wept and fasted until evening for Saul and for Jonathan his son, for the people of the Lord and for the house of Israel, because they had fallen by the sword. Then David said to the young man who told him, "Where are you from?" And he answered, "I am the son of an alien, an Amalekite." So David said to him, "How was it you were not afraid to put forth your hand to destroy the Lord's anointed?" Then David called one of the young men and said, "Go near and execute him." And he struck him so that he died. So David said to him, "Your blood is on your own head, for your own mouth has testified against you, saying, 'I have killed the Lord's anointed.'" Then David lamented with his lamentation over Saul and over Jonathan his son, and he told them to teach the children of Judah the song of the bow. Indeed, it is written in the book of Jasher, "The beauty of Israel is slain on your high places. How the mighty have fallen! Tell it not in Gath, proclaim it not in the streets of Ashkelon, lest the daughters of the Philistines rejoice, lest the daughters of the uncircumcised triumph. O mountains of Gilboa, let there be no dew nor rain upon you, nor fields of offerings, for the shield of the mighty is cast away there, the shield of Saul not anointed with oil. From the blood of the slain, from the fat of the mighty, the bow of Jonathan did not turn back, and the sword of Saul did not return empty. Saul and Jonathan were beloved and pleasant in their lives, and in their death they were not divided. They were swifter than eagles, they were stronger than lions. O daughters of Israel, weep over Saul, who clothed you in scarlet with luxury, who put ornaments of gold on your apparel. How the mighty have fallen in the midst of the battle! Jonathan was slain in your high places. I am distressed for you, my brother Jonathan. You have been very pleasant to me. Your love to me was wonderful, surpassing the love of women. How the mighty have fallen, and the weapons of war perished. 2 Samuel chapter 2. It happened after this that David inquired of the Lord, saying, "Shall I go up to any of the cities of Judah?" And the Lord said to him, "Go up." David said, "Where shall I go up?" And he said, "To Hebron." So David went up there, and his two wives also, Ahinoam the Jezreelitess, and Abigail, the widow of Nabal the Carmelite. And David brought up the men who were with him, every man with his household. So they dwelt in the cities of Hebron. Then the men of Judah came, and there they anointed David king over the house of Judah. And they told David, saying, "The men of Jabesh-Gilead were the ones who buried Saul." So David sent messengers to the men of Jabesh-Gilead and said to them, "You are blessed of the Lord, for you have shown this kindness to your Lord, to Saul, and have buried him. And now may the Lord show kindness and truth to you. I also will repay you this kindness, because you have done this thing. Now therefore let your hands be strengthened and be valiant, for your master Saul is dead, and also the house of Judah has anointed me king over them." But Abner, the son of Ner, commander of Saul's army, took Ishbosheth, the son of Saul, and brought him over to Mahanaim. And he made him king over Gilead, over the Asherites, over Jezreel, over Ephraim, over Benjamin, and over all Israel. Ishbosheth, Saul's son, was 40 years old when he began to reign over Israel, and he reigned 2 years. Only the house of Judah followed David. And the time that David was king in Hebron over the house of Judah was 7 years and 6 months. Now, Abner, the son of Ner, and the servants of Ishbosheth, the son of Saul, went out from Mahanaim to Gibeon. And Joab, the son of Zeruiah, and the servants of David, went out and met them by the pool of Gibeon. So they sat down, one on one side of the pool, and the other on the other side of the pool. Then Abner said to Joab, "Let the young men now arise and compete before us." And Joab said, "Let them arise." So they arose and went over by number, 12 from Benjamin, followers of Ishbosheth, the son of Saul, and 12 from the servants of David. And each one grasped his opponent by the head and thrust his sword in his opponent's side. So they fell down together. Therefore, that place was called the Field of Sharp Swords, which is in Gibeon. So there was a very fierce battle that day, and Abner and the men of Israel were beaten before the servants of David. Now the three sons of Zeruiah were there, Joab and Abishai and Asahel. And Asahel was as fleet of foot as a wild gazelle. So Asahel pursued Abner, and in going he did not turn to the right hand or to the left from following Abner. Then Abner looked behind him and said, "Are you Asahel?" He answered, "I am." And Abner said to him, "Turn aside to your right hand or to your left, and lay hold on one of the young men, and take his armor for yourself." But Asahel would not turn aside from following him. So Abner said again to Asahel, "Turn aside from following me. Why should I strike you to the ground? How then could I face your brother Joab?" However, he refused to turn aside. Therefore Abner struck him in the stomach with the blunt end of the spear, so that the spear came out of his back, and he fell down there and died on the spot. So it was that as many as came to the place where Asahel fell down and died stood still. Joab and Abishai also pursued Abner, and the sun was going down when they came to the hill of Ammah, which is before Gaia, by the road to the wilderness of Gibeon. Now the children of Benjamin gathered together behind Abner and became a unit and took their stand on top of a hill. Then Abner called to Joab and said, "Shall the sword devour forever? Do you not know that it will be bitter in the latter end? How long will it be then until you tell the people to return from pursuing their brethren?" And Joab said, "As God lives, unless you had spoken, surely then by morning all the people would have given up pursuing their brethren." So Joab blew a trumpet, and all the people stood still and did not pursue Israel any more, nor did they fight any more. Then Abner and his men went on all that night through the plain, crossed over the Jordan, and went through all Bithron, and they came to Mahanaim. So Joab returned from pursuing Abner, and when he had gathered all the people together, there were missing of David's servants 19 men and Asahel. But the servants of David had struck down of Benjamin and Abner's men 360 men who died. Then they took up Asahel and buried him in his father's tomb, which was in Bethlehem. And Joab and his men went all night, and they came to Hebron at daybreak. 2 Samuel chapter 3. Now there was a long war between the house of Saul and the house of David. But David grew stronger and stronger, and the house of Saul grew weaker and weaker. Sons were born to David in Hebron. His firstborn was Amnon by Ahinoam the Jezreelitess. His second, Chileab, by Abigail, the widow of Nabal the Carmelite. The third, Absalom, the son of Maacah, the daughter of Talmai, king of Geshur. The fourth, Adonijah, the son of Haggith. The fifth, Shephatiah, the son of Abital. And the sixth, Ithream, by David's wife Eglah. These were born to David in Hebron. Now it was so, while there was war between the house of Saul and the house of David, that Abner was strengthening his hold on the house of Saul. And Saul had a concubine, whose name was Rizpah, the daughter of Aiah. So Ishbosheth said to Abner, "Why have you gone in to my father's concubine?" Then Abner became very angry at the words of Ishbosheth and said, "Am I a dog's head that belongs to Judah? Today I show loyalty to the house of Saul, your father, to his brothers and to his friends, and have not delivered you into the hand of David, and you charge me today with a fault concerning this woman? May God do so to Abner, and more also, if I do not do for David as the Lord has sworn to him, to transfer the kingdom from the house of Saul and set up the throne of David over Israel and over Judah from Dan to Beersheba." And he could not answer Abner another word, because he feared him. Then Abner sent messengers on his behalf to David, saying, "Whose is the land?" Saying also, "Make your covenant with me, and indeed my hand shall be with you to bring all Israel to you." And David said, "Good, I will make a covenant with you. But one thing I require of you, you shall not see my face unless you first bring Michal, Saul's daughter, when you come to see my face." So David sent messengers to Ish-bosheth, Saul's son, saying, "Give me my wife Michal, whom I betrothed to myself, for 100 foreskins of the Philistines." And Ish-bosheth sent and took her from her husband, from Paltiel the son of Laish. Then her husband went along with her to Bahurim, weeping behind her. So Abner said to him, "Go, return," and he returned. Now Abner had communicated with the elders of Israel, saying, "In time past you were seeking for David to be king over you. Now then, do it. For the Lord has spoken of David, saying, 'By the hand of my servant David I will save my people Israel from the hand of the Philistines and the hand of all their enemies.' And Abner also spoke in the hearing of Benjamin. Then Abner also went to speak in the hearing of David in Hebron all that seemed good to Israel and the whole house of Benjamin. So Abner and 20 men with him came to David at Hebron, and David made a feast for Abner and the men who were with him. Then Abner said to David, 'I will arise and go and gather all Israel to my lord the king, that they may make a covenant with you, and that you may reign over all that your heart desires.' So David sent Abner away, and he went in peace." At that moment the servants of David and Joab came from a raid and brought much spoil with them. But Abner was not with David in Hebron, for he had sent him away, and he had gone in peace. When Joab and all the troops that were with him had come, they told Joab, saying, "Abner the son of Ner came to the king, and he sent him away, and he has gone in peace." Then Joab came to the king and said, "What have you done? Look, Abner came to you. Why is it that you sent him away, and he has already gone? Surely you realize that Abner, the son of Ner, came to deceive you, to know your going out and your coming in, and to know all that you are doing." And when Joab had gone from David's presence, he sent messengers after Abner, who brought him back from the well of Sirah. But David did not know it. Now when Abner had returned to Hebron, Joab took him aside in the gate to speak with him privately, and there stabbed him in the stomach, so that he died for the blood of Asahel his brother. Afterward, when David heard it, he said, "My kingdom and I are guiltless before the Lord forever for the blood of Abner the son of Ner. Let it rest on the head of Joab and on all his father's house, and let there never fail to be in the house of Joab one who has a discharge or is a leper, who leans on a staff or falls by the sword, or who lacks bread." So Joab and Abishai his brother killed Abner, because he had killed their brother Asahel at Gibeon in the battle. Then David said to Joab and to all the people who were with him, "Tear your clothes, gird yourselves with sackcloth, and mourn for Abner." And King David followed the coffin. So they buried Abner in Hebron, and the king lifted up his voice and wept at the grave of Abner, and all the people wept. And the king sang a lament over Abner and said, "Should Abner die as a fool dies? Your hands were not bound, nor your feet put into fetters. As a man falls before wicked men, so you fell." Then all the people wept over him again. And when all the people came to persuade David to eat food while it was still day, David took an oath, saying, "God do so to me and more also, if I taste bread or anything else till the sun goes down." Now all the people took note of it, and it pleased them, since whatever the king did pleased all the people. For all the people and all Israel understood that day that it had not been the king's intent to kill Abner the son of Ner. Then the king said to his servants, Do you not know that a prince and a great man has fallen this day in Israel? And I am weak today, though anointed king. And these men, the sons of Zeruiah, are too harsh for me. The Lord shall repay the evildoer according to his wickedness. 2 Samuel chapter 4. When Saul's son heard that Abner had died in Hebron, he lost heart, and all Israel was troubled. Now Saul's son had two men who were captains of troops. The name of one was Baana, and the name of the other Rechab. The sons of Rimmon the Beerothite, of the children of Benjamin, for Beeroth also was part of Benjamin, because the Beerothites fled to Gittaim and have been sojourners there until this day. Jonathan, Saul's son, had a son who was lame in his feet. He was 5 years old when the news about Saul and Jonathan came from Jezreel, and his nurse took him up and fled. And it happened, as he made haste to flee, that he fell and became lame. His name was Mephibosheth. Then the sons of Rimmon, the Beerothite, Rechab and Baana, set out and came at about the heat of the day to the house of Ishbosheth, who was lying on his bed at noon. And they came there all the way into the house as though to get wheat, and they stabbed him in the stomach. Then Rechab and Baana his brother escaped, for when they came into the house, he was lying on his bed in his bedroom. Then they struck him and killed him, beheaded him, and took his head, and were all night escaping through the plain. And they brought the head of Ishbosheth to David at Hebron, and said to the king, "Here is the head of Ishbosheth, the son of Saul, your enemy, who sought your life, and the Lord has avenged my lord the king this day of Saul and his descendants." But David answered Rechab and Baana his brother, the sons of Rimmon the Beerothite, and said to them, "As the Lord lives, who has redeemed my life from all adversity, when someone told me, saying, 'Look, Saul is dead,' thinking to have brought good news, I arrested him and had him executed in Ziklag, the one who thought I would give him a reward for his news. How much more when wicked men have killed a righteous person in his own house on his bed? Therefore shall I not now require his blood at your hand and remove you from the earth?" So David commanded his young men, and they executed them, cut off their hands and feet, and hanged them by the pool in Hebron. But they took the head of Ishbosheth and buried it in the tomb of Abner in Hebron. 2 Samuel chapter 5. Then all the tribes of Israel came to David at Hebron and spoke, saying, "Indeed, we are your bone and your flesh. Also, in time past, when Saul was king over us, you were the one who led Israel out and brought them in. And the Lord said to you, 'You shall shepherd my people Israel and be ruler over Israel.' Therefore, all the elders of Israel came to the king at Hebron, and King David made a covenant with them at Hebron before the Lord, and they anointed David king over Israel. David was 30 years old when he began to reign, and he reigned 40 years. In Hebron he reigned over Judah 7 years and 6 months, and in Jerusalem he reigned 33 years over all Israel and Judah. And the king and his men went to Jerusalem against the Jebusites, the inhabitants of the land, who spoke to David, saying, 'You shall not come in here, but the blind and the lame will repel you,' thinking, 'David cannot come in here.' Nevertheless, David took the stronghold of Zion, that is, the city of David. Now David said on that day whoever climbs up by way of the water shaft and defeats the Jebusites, the lame and the blind, who are hated by David's soul, he shall be chief and captain. Therefore they say, the blind and the lame shall not come into the house. Then David dwelt in the stronghold and called it the city of David. And David built all around from the millow and inward. So David went on and became great, and the Lord God of hosts was with him. Then Hiram, king of Tyre, sent messengers to David, and cedar trees, and carpenters and masons, and they built David a house. So David knew that the Lord had established him as king over Israel, and that he had exalted his kingdom for the sake of his people Israel. And David took more concubines and wives from Jerusalem after he had come from Hebron. Also more sons and daughters were born to David. Now these are the names of those who were born to him in Jerusalem: Shemua, Shobab, Nathan, Solomon, Ibhar, Elishua, Nepheg, Japhia, Elishama, Eliada, and Eliphelet. Now when the Philistines heard that they had anointed David king over Israel, all the Philistines went up to search for David. And David heard of it and went down to the stronghold. The Philistines also went and deployed themselves in the valley of Rephaim. So David inquired of the Lord, saying, shall I go up against the Philistines? Will you deliver them into my hand? And the Lord said to David, go up, for I will doubtless deliver the Philistines into your hand. So David went to Baal Perazim, and David defeated them there. And he said, the Lord has broken through my enemies before me like a breakthrough of water. Therefore he called the name of that place Baal Perazim. And they left their images there, and David and his men carried them away. Then the Philistines went up once again and deployed themselves in the valley of Rephaim. Therefore David inquired of the Lord, and he said, you shall not go up. Circle around behind them and come upon them in front of the mulberry trees. And it shall be, when you hear the sound of marching in the tops of the mulberry trees, then you shall advance quickly. For then the Lord will go out before you to strike the camp of the Philistines. And David did so, as the Lord commanded him, and he drove back the Philistines from Geba as far as Gezer. 2 Samuel chapter 6. Again David gathered all the choice men of Israel, 30,000, and David arose and went with all the people who were with him from Baal Judah to bring up from there the Ark of God, whose name is called by the name of the Lord of hosts, who dwells between the cherubim. So they set the Ark of God on a new cart and brought it out of the house of Abinadab, which was on the hill. And Uzzah and Ahio, the sons of Abinadab, drove the new cart. And they brought it out of the house of Abinadab, which was on the hill, accompanying the ark of God, and Ahio went before the ark. Then David and all the house of Israel played music before the Lord on all kinds of instruments of fir wood, on harps, on stringed instruments, on tambourines, on sistrums, and on cymbals. And when they came to Nacon's threshing floor, Uzzah put out his hand to the ark of God and took hold of it, for the oxen stumbled. Then the anger of the Lord was aroused against Uzzah, and God struck him there for his error, and he died there by the ark of God. And David became angry because of the Lord's outbreak against Uzzah, and he called the name of the place Perez Uzzah to this day. David was afraid of the Lord that day, and he said, "How can the ark of the Lord come to me?" So David would not move the ark of the Lord with him into the city of David. But David took it aside into the house of Obed-Edom the Gittite. The ark of the Lord remained in the house of Obed-Edom the Gittite 3 months, and the Lord blessed Obed-Edom and all his household. Now it was told King David, saying, "The Lord has blessed the house of Obed-Edom and all that belongs to him because of the ark of God." So David went and brought up the ark of God from the house of Obed-Edom to the city of David with gladness. And so it was, when those bearing the ark of the Lord had gone 6 paces, that he sacrificed oxen and fatted sheep. Then David danced before the Lord with all his might, and David was wearing a linen ephod. So David and all the house of Israel brought up the ark of the Lord with shouting and with the sound of the trumpet. Now as the ark of the Lord came into the city of David, Michal, Saul's daughter, looked through a window and saw King David leaping and whirling before the Lord, and she despised him in her heart. So they brought the ark of the Lord and set it in its place in the midst of the tabernacle that David had erected for it. Then David offered burnt offerings and peace offerings before the Lord. And when David had finished offering burnt offerings and peace offerings, he blessed the people in the name of the Lord of hosts. Then he distributed among all the people, among the whole multitude of Israel, both the women and the men, to everyone a loaf of bread, a piece of meat, and a cake of raisins. So all the people departed, everyone to his house. Then David returned to bless his household. And Michal, the daughter of Saul, came out to meet David and said, "How glorious was the king of Israel today, uncovering himself today in the eyes of the maids of his servants, as one of the base fellows shamelessly uncovers himself." So David said to Michal, "It was before the Lord who chose me instead of your father and all his house to appoint me ruler over the people of the Lord, over Israel. Therefore I will play music before the Lord, and I will be even more undignified than this, and will be humble in my own sight. But as for the maidservants of whom you have spoken, by them I will be held in honor." Therefore Michal, the daughter of Saul, had no children to the day of her death. 2 Samuel chapter 7. Now it came to pass, when the king was dwelling in his house, and the Lord had given him rest from all his enemies all around, that the king said to Nathan the prophet, "See now, I dwell in a house of cedar, but the ark of God dwells inside tent curtains." Then Nathan said to the king, "Go, do all that is in your heart, for the Lord is with you." But it happened that night that the word of the Lord came to Nathan, saying, "Go and tell my servant David, thus says the Lord, would you build a house for me to dwell in? For I have not dwelt in a house since the time that I brought the children of Israel up from Egypt, even to this day, but have moved about in a tent and in a tabernacle. Wherever I have moved about with all the children of Israel, have I ever spoken a word to anyone from the tribes of Israel whom I commanded to shepherd my people Israel, saying, 'Why have you not built me a house of cedar?' Now therefore, thus shall you say to my servant David, 'Thus says the Lord of hosts, I took you from a sheepfold, from following the sheep, to be a ruler over my people, Israel.'"
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2: To Timothy 4, verse 9, do your best to come to me soon, for Demas, in love with this present world, has deserted me and gone to Thessalonica. Crescens has gone to Galatia, Titus to Dalmatia. Luke alone is with me. Get Mark and bring him with you, for he's very useful to me for ministry. Tychicus I have sent to Ephesus. When you come, bring the cloak that I left with Carpus at Troas, also the books and above all the parchments. Alexander the coppersmith did me great harm. The Lord will repay him according to his deeds. Beware of him yourself, for he strongly opposed our message. At my first offense, no one came to stand by me, but all deserted me. May it not be charged against them. But the Lord stood by me and strengthened me, so that through me the message might be fully proclaimed and all the Gentiles might hear it. So I was rescued from the lion's mouth. The Lord will rescue me from every evil deed and bring me safely into his heavenly kingdom. To him be the glory forever and ever. Amen. Greet Prisca and Aquila and the household of Onesiphorus. Erastus remained at Corinth, and I left Trophimus, who was ill, at Miletus. Do your best to come before winter. Eubulus sends greetings to you, as do Pudens and Linus and Claudia and all the brothers. The Lord be with your spirit. Grace be with you. Thanks be to God for his word. Many of you have read Pilgrim's Progress. Some of you have yet to dip into the enjoyment of that great allegory. And when you do, you will discover what others who have read it know, that among the host of characters to whom we're introduced by Bunyan, towards the end of the book, Christian is in conversation with Hopeful. And in their conversation with one another, they pass comment on one whose name is Mr. Temporary. Mr. Temporary. And the significance of the conversation is on account of the fact that this particular individual had made a great protestation of his desire to reach the celestial city, that he had embarked on the pathway, leaving behind him all that had represented him before, and yet now he was nowhere to be found. He had disappeared entirely from the path. And in conversation with one another, Hopeful explains that amongst the various reasons for this having happened in this man's life, which of course is an allegory of the Christian life itself, among those reasons is this. He says he is like a number of people who, quotes, though the consciousness of such men are awakened, yet their minds are not changed, and sooner or later they return to their old course. Very salutary thought. These individuals whose consciousness has been awakened to the things of God, to the prospect of a heavenly home, to a crown that is kept, and so on, and yet all of a sudden people are looking around and saying, what happened to this character? where is Mr. Temporary? Now, Demas, to whom we're introduced here in verse 10, as we're going to see, fits this bill almost to a T. And what we've come to are the personal instructions that Paul concludes his letter with. This concluding section of the letter is part of the letter, therefore part of Scripture, therefore profitable for correction and for reproof and for training in righteousness. Any temptation that we have to say, well, it's really finished with the high note of verse 7 or the prospect of a crown in verse 8 is a temptation not to be responded to. In actual fact, we impoverish ourselves if we do not learn from the balance of the text that we have before us. In verse 9, Paul makes a request. In verse 10, he explains the reason for his request. It's as straightforward as that, and we will notice both in turn. First of all, then, the request contained in verse 9. A few words, do your best to come to me soon. Not hard to understand and easy for us to interact with. For Paul to be in a cold and dark dungeon in Rome was obviously a lonely existence. And in that context, you will remember he had penned this letter to Timothy, his young friend. And at the beginning of the letter, you can see this in verse 4 of chapter 1, the compassion of Paul and his interest in Timothy comes across as he says, I remember your tears and I long to see you that I may be filled with joy. So in other words, he's in the dungeon, he writes to young Timothy, and he says to him right at the very beginning, and you know, it would be absolutely terrific if I could see you. In fact, I long to see you. Well, here we have just finished verse 8, where he describes the longing of his heart and the love of his heart for the crown of righteousness, which the judge, the righteous judge, is going to give him. If you're using a different translation, you may find that it reads that this crown is awaiting not only Paul, but also all who have longed for his appearing. That's how I think in the NIV it translates it, maybe in the King James as well. So in other words, he has this longing for the appearing of the one who will bring the crown of righteousness, but that does not remove his interest in the arrival of Timothy. You know, that, well, all I'm really interested in is the crown of righteousness. Now he says, I'm really interested in this crown of righteousness. I long for this. But he's also said that I long for you to come, Timothy. Now there's a simple lesson in this that some of us need to learn, because every so often we seek to impress one another with our great transcendent longings, you know. Well, I'm only looking for this. I'm only longing for that, you know. And it doesn't really matter if you come for vacation or if anything happens along those lines at all. Well, in actual fact, a longing for the appearing of Jesus ought to make far more precious the arrival of friends. You see, Paul's heart may be in heaven, but his feet are firmly on the ground. We might say that his head is still in the game. He has declared that his mission has been accomplished. But he doesn't then go on and say, and because my mission is accomplished, all these other things are irrelevant. In fact, because his mission is accomplished, they seem to be even more relevant. Because all that we are, all that we have in Christ, transforms all that we have everywhere else. And there's not a person this morning that you could meet in the area around us here who would not agree with you that it's a lovely day. They say it's a super day. A number of people have said that already. And I think all of humanity would be agreed, unless there was something wrong with the person. But if you're a believer today, there's something even better about today for you than for the unbeliever. And the hymn writer captures it when he writes, heaven above is softer blue, and earth around is sweeter green. And something lives in every hue that Christless eyes have never seen. And birds with gladder songs overflow, and earth with deeper beauty shine. since I know, as now I know, that I am his and he is mine. You see, so that the engagement with the transcendent reality of divinity does not take us up and out. It brings us down and in. So that the scientist should be a better scientist because he is a Christian. The doctor should be a better doctor. The carpenter a better carpenter. The grass cutter a better grass cutter. Because he doesn't simply say, isn't it amazing that grass grows? He says, isn't it amazing, God, that you clothe the grass of the field, which is here today and is now cast off from here? So Paul says, I am longing for this crown that will come, but also I need a cloak because I'm freezing. I need some books and parchments because I'm bored. And I need you to get here, Timothy, because I'm lonely. I'm helped by that, and I hope you are too. He spent the balance of the preponderance of the letter explaining how important it is for Timothy to continue in the things you have learned and become convinced of. Make sure that you're taking care of everything there in Ephesus. Watch out for the false teachers. And he's gone all the way through. But now we discover that part of the reason that he wrote the letter was because he wanted to see him. He said, I want you to continue, but I also want your company. And he uses one of his familiar phrases, do your best. Do your best. For example, you get it in Titus, do your best to speed Zenas the lawyer and Apollos on their way and see that they lack nothing. Do your best to present yourself to God as one approved, 2 Timothy 2:15. And now he says, do your best to come to me soon. Now, there's a lesson in this as well, and I want you to see what it is. If you're a Harry Potter reader, don't write to me, okay? But if you are, then you will remember that you can go through the fireplace. I can't remember what it's called now, it's so long ago, but you go through the fireplace and you come out somewhere else. Or you catch the train at platform 9.5, and in some amazing way, you end up, you know, where you weren't. Well, the way that Timothy's going to get to Rome is not by going through the fireplace. It's not as a result of some kind of mystical experience, not as a result of some kind of emotional journey, but as a result of being sensible, being practical, and making preparation for the journey that could last as long as 2 months to get there. I'm just making a plea for some down-to-earth practical Christianity. That's all. Do your best. You're going to have to think it out. You're going to have to be sensible. You're going to have to be practical. You're going to have to figure these things out. It really is a shame when the Christian population talks as if somehow or another we're above and beyond this. Because none of us are. Now, he wants him to come soon. He's not saying, if you want to come, come, and whenever you get here, that'll be fine with me. No, he says, I want you to come soon. In verse 21, he's hoping that he'll get there before winter. Now, if you're thinking, which narrows the group down significantly, but if you are thinking, you will be saying to yourself, well, wait a minute. He spent all this time explaining why it's so important for him to be in Ephesus. And now he doesn't want him to be in Ephesus. Now he wants him to come to Rome. You mean you don't think God can look after Ephesus in the absence of the pastor? Do you think he's that crucial? Do you think the problems will dissipate while he's gone, or will be waiting for him when he gets back? Now, he understands perfectly, doesn't he? You come and get here as quickly as you can. Now, don't you think this would be a great encouragement? I think it would be for most of us. As someone who likes letters, and I enjoy letters, writing them and receiving them, if I had received a letter from the Apostle Paul, I mean, I think I would have employed somebody just to walk in front of me carrying it in a beautiful wooden box. And on every occasion, I would be seeking the chance to say, do you know that in that box, I have a letter from the Apostle Paul to me? Yeah. And he was crying when he wrote it. He remembered my tears, and he was filled with, and so on. Of course, and Timothy must have been, but what a buzz to realize that as precious as this letter was, it just didn't do it for Paul. He wanted a face-to-face, a person-to-person, a one-on-one. Now, you folks are in the business world. You know that no matter how good we are digitally, no matter how fantastic is all the Skype-a-rooski and all of that stuff, that the fact of the matter is many times you have to get on a plane and go a long distance so that you can look the person in the eye and tell them either how much they mean to you, how important they are to you, what you need from them, or what you've brought to them. Some of us are so old we can remember when you used to phone the operator and say, I would like a person-to-person call. You ever done that again? I don't know. But here he says, Timothy, I want you to come here, and I want you to come here soon, because it's important to me. And then, with a conjunction, which begins verse 10, he gives us the reason for his request. Demas has fallen in love with the present world. He's deserted me, and he's gone to Thessalonica. Now, here's where Mr. Temporary comes in. Where is Demas? Well, he's gone. Well, wasn't he part of things? Wasn't he around in Colossians 4, in Philemon 24, in Paul's first imprisonment when he was under house arrest in Rome? Well, yes, he was. We can read of it there. But sadly, that's no longer the case. And so Paul gives us the bottom line. And the bottom line is that Demas has left him in the lurch. And consequently, the prospect of the company of Timothy will go a long way to offsetting the sadness that he feels. Now, let me just say this to you again. He doesn't say, I have Jesus and therefore I don't need anybody else. You know, I like Fernando's song, In the Morning, Give Me Jesus. But I also like, In the Morning, Give Me a Boiled Egg. You say, well, that's not very spiritual, is it? Well, no, it's, yeah, it is, actually. In the morning, I like my wife's company. In the evening, I enjoy the companionship of friends. These things are not mutually exclusive. No, I think that he would have been quite happy. This is Paul to have played in his cell Carole King's refrain. Hey, ain't it good to know that you've got a friend? Because people can be so cold. They'll hurt you and desert you. They'll take your soul if you let them. Whoa, now, don't you let them. No, Demas has broken my heart, he says. This is not judgment on the part of Paul. Paul, if you like, is Demas's colleague, but he is also his pastor. He's the one who has mentored him. He's the one who's influenced him. He's the one who has benefited from his company. And so now he says, look, Demas has fallen in love with his present world. In other words, he has reoriented his affections, and this has got him off track. This is what happened to him. Now, he's not saying here that Demas has loved the cosmos in all of its creative beauty. He's using this terminology in the way that you find it used, for example, in James 4 or in 1 John 2. In other words, the ordering of the present age, the view of a world that has disrupted its interest in God. Romans 1, if you like, that although they knew God, they neither glorified him as God nor gave thanks to him, but their foolish hearts became darkened and they began to worship the created things rather than the Creator himself. And the whole thing was flipped. It was out of that world that Demas had come. But now apparently he has actually fallen back in love with all those kind of notions. He's in love with it. Now, we're not told specifically what this meant for him. What did it mean for him to be in love with the present world? How did it express itself? Well, one of the ways it expressed itself was that he was no longer keeping company with Paul. Maybe he thought it was not a nice place to be, a dangerous place to be. Maybe he didn't like the fact that he was hanging around with a jailbird, that this was not what he had planned for when he set out on the journey. Again, with Pilgrim's Progress, you get the same thing when you run into these characters like Timorous and Mistrust. And Timorous and Mistrust, they're out as well. They go. Why? I didn't think it would be this hard. I'm off. I'm out. I don't trust the promises. I'm gone.

preservation of God is directly tied to the perseverance of you. He preserves as we persevere. And it is that reality which needs to be framed and burned into our psyche, so as when we are tempted to step off the pathway, for whatever reason, to love things that we have decided they're no longer worth loving, when the attraction and pull of that is so strong, you're saying, well, it wouldn't matter once, or it doesn't really matter, or it's only a small lie, or it's just not. In the 19th century, one of the hymn writers, John E. Bode, wrote a hymn for three of his children, in fact, for his three children, his daughters and two sons, his daughter and two sons. And he wrote it for them on the occasion of their confirmation. They were confirming the fact that they had stepped out on the pathway of faith. And so he said, here, I have written a hymn for you, and it goes like this. O Jesus, I have promised to serve thee to the end. Be thou forever near me, my master and my friend. I shall not fear the battle if thou art by my side, nor wander from the pathway if thou will be my guide. That's how it starts. The verse that was in my mind when I was studying goes like this. Oh, let me feel thee near me. The world is ever near. I see the sights that dazzle, the tempting sounds I hear. Around me and within me. The world is ever near me, around me and within me. O Jesus, draw thou nearer and shield my soul from sin. And what he was just acknowledging there was the fact that, as the Westminster Confession of Faith puts it, the Christian is involved in a continual and irreconcilable war on three fronts: against the world, against the flesh, and against the devil. And every sin is an inside job. Every sin is an inside job. You can't play the Tom Sawyer card. The devil made me do it, Aunt Polly. No, the devil cannot make you do it. But the devil does come and insinuate, why are you still hanging around with those people after all this time? Why do you still do these things? Why do you still care? Does it really matter? Look at what I've got for you over here, if you'll just draw back from some of that stuff. So the appeal is to the sinful propensities which are still within us, even in Christ. Sin no longer reigns, but it remains. And so the evil one comes seeking to bring to us all these sights and sounds and attractions and possibilities and say, you really don't need to keep going the way you've been going. You don't need to be as strong as you once were, and so on. And that's why the real test is finishing. Demas is in love with this present world, and he has deserted me. He's deserted me. He's forsaken me. The word is the same word you find in Psalm 22. And the forsaking was, the geographical aspect of it was secondary to the fact that Demas had forsaken the very convictions that underlay his companionship with Paul. Paul was focused on the then, and it changed his view of the now. Demas now has begun to focus on the now, and it has altered his view of the then. Now, when you look on, you see that there are other placements and replacements to come, but this was a different matter. Apparently, the affection and the loyalty that Paul had once enjoyed from Demas, and perhaps with Demas, has now evaporated. In love with this present world, he's deserted me and gone to Thessalonica. Well, why has he gone to Thessalonica? I don't know, and neither do you, because it doesn't tell us. Maybe he's gone home. Maybe he just decided, I'm going to see my mother. This is too tough. Maybe he wanted to go to Thessalonica. Maybe it was less demanding there. Maybe it was more exciting there. But he's gone, physically gone, and his physical departure is representative of the fact that he's fallen in love with the present world. And here is what we know. Demas, in love with the present world, has deserted me, and he's gone to Thessalonica. Here is what we do not know. We do not know whether his desertion was a temporary lapse or a total collapse. Was it the result of a small compromise here and there? A diminished interest in the crown that is kept? A reluctance to face the inevitable cost?

0: Was Demas merely backslidden, or was he apostate? You see, Demas is here in Scripture as a warning, isn't he? The very fact that we don't know the final answer to that question is purposeful, presumably, because it causes the reader of the Bible to say, now, wait a minute. If someone like Demas can become Mr. Temporary, if he fades from the biblical record without our ability to know whether he has actually faded from the pathway of faith in its entirety, we better learn from this. We better think about it, and that's what we're supposed to do. When people who were once here turn their backs on the gospel that they have professed, as they do, it is actually virtually impossible to tell whether they are backslidden and will recover, or whether they are apostate and will be lost forever. Because you see, there comes a time when, from a human perspective, those two realities are indistinguishable. How can you know? It should be no surprise to you that we as elders pray routinely for this congregation. And in our prayers for the congregation, there is a significant section that contains the names of those who once walked with us and who no longer do. Our concern is not whether they are part of Parkside Church per se, but whether they are walking with the Lord Jesus Christ, whom they professed at one point to love and to serve. But for now, there is no indication at all that what they began, they are continuing and will complete. We don't know, so we pray. Paul himself has already said to Timothy, listen, in a big house, there are vessels of gold and precious vessels, and then there are other vessels. He says, we want you to make sure that you are the precious vessels. And then he says, the Lord knows them that are his. Let those who name the name of the Lord depart from iniquity. So God knows, we don't. But we do know that those who belong to the Lord, who are his, depart from iniquity. So when I no longer depart from iniquity, when I no longer take seriously the framework of the law of God, which is there not to impoverish my life, but to keep me married, to keep me safe, to keep me wholesome, to keep me in line. The stop sign is there to keep me, not to prevent me. When I begin to say, but it doesn't really matter. It doesn't matter what speed you go. It doesn't matter where you drive. The pavement is the pavement. The road is the road. It's just a suggestion. You can do whatever you want. As soon as I begin to do that, then I'm in great, grave danger. And that is the warning that is here. I say to you again, the preservation of God does not take place outside of the perseverance of the saints. Let me come back to Mr. Temporary as we finish. In the conversation between Christian and Hopeful, Christian says, how does a person get like Mr. Temporary? Hopeful says, I can tell you. And then he tells him. Now, these are in the language of Bunyan. I will have to interpret as I go. But let me just tell you, listen carefully. Listen really carefully. How does the person become Mr. Temporary? Number one, they cease to think seriously about God, about death, and about the coming judgment. Not an issue. I'm not thinking about him. I'm not thinking about death. And I'm certainly not thinking about judgment. Number two, they cast off, as he says, by degrees, not wholesale, but slowly, they cast off their private duties. Private duties such as prayer, the reading of Scripture, the curbing of lusts, sorrow for sin, and so on. In other words, they start to say, hey, listen, I am in Christ. It doesn't matter what I watch. I am assured because, after all, we just sang, in Christ alone my hope is found. Therefore, I can do this, that, and the next thing. No, you can't. Not if you're in Christ alone, you can't. You see, because the same grace that justifies us sanctifies us. That God does not in Christ justify those whom he does not sanctify. That the indicatives of the Bible are there not in isolation, but are there along with the imperatives of the Bible. Therefore, do this, don't do that, do this, don't do that. And says hopeful. And what happens is to somebody who begins to play this game is that they begin to give up on that. Then thirdly, they shun the company of lively and warm Christians. I don't want to be around those crazy people anymore. I used to enjoy it, but I don't enjoy them. And then after that, they grow cold to public duty. In other words, they say, I get to church whenever I need to. I could do the things, etc. Fifthly, then they begin to pick holes in Christians, and they begin to pick holes in the Bible. Well, do you think it really means that? Do you know that Mrs. So-and-so is a hypocrite? Do you know the pastor's a bum? And it goes all the way down. That, and the answer is yes, yes, yes, except no to the question about the Bible. But yeah, we do know we're all that. We're building with bananas here. On our best day, we're unprofitable servants. The very fact that we are that way is a magnificent demonstration of the grace of God, that he puts his treasure in old clay pots. So we're not happy about the fact that there are inconsistencies in our lives, but we're dead honest about the fact. So don't use that as your mechanism for saying, therefore, I'm not going to go to communion. Then they begin to adhere to and associate themselves with carnal, loose, and wanton men. There's it from another century. Carnal, loose, and wanton men. In other words, it's Proverbs, isn't it? Son, listen to your mom and obey your dad. Do not go down to the house of the such and such, because if you go down to the house of the such and such, you will find that it's all darkness and death. They say, it doesn't matter. It won't affect me. I'm secure. I can do this, and I don't need them. Then they give way to carnal and wanton discourses in secret, and they're glad if they can encourage others to do the same. Then they begin to play with little sins openly, and then, being hardened, they show themselves as they are, thus being launched again into the gulf of misery, unless a miracle of grace prevent it. They everlastingly perish in their own deceivings. We could have approached this in a different way. We could have tracked this along the line of who loves what and when. Because you have the love of the appearing of Jesus set in distinct contrast to Demas, who's in love with the present world. He's already in chapter 3 talked about those who love themselves rather than loving God. And so the real question at this level is, who or what do I love? Do I love? I'm not talking just emotion here, but we're not talking absent emotion either. You see, when a person falls in love, it's a really unhinging experience because it dismantles certain things and begins to construct other things. Little things, simple things, but they're evidences. You see it in your children. Well, I didn't know she liked that. When did she start liking that? When she started liking him. Oh, I see. I get it. Did you see that he actually was a little tidier than usual? When did that start? Now, what's happened in reverse? The same thing happens in reverse. You start to love the world, you stop loving this. You start to love sin, you don't love righteousness. You start to love hanging with bad people, you don't want to hang with good people. What do you love? Because love, according to Andrew Lloyd Webber, changes everything, right? Love changes everything. How you live and how you die. Nothing in the world will ever be the same. That's the great soaring crescendo of it. Nothing in the world will ever be the same. Demas presumably had started out on the journey with Nat King Cole. If I fall in love, it will be forever, or I'll never fall in love. If I give my heart, it will be completely, or I'll never give my heart. That's the great prophet, that's the great profession. Where is he today? Where are these people? It's very salutary, isn't it? But let me finish. Let me finish with this. At the end of this letter, you have Pudens and Linus and Claudia. And every time I read this, I think Charlie Brown. I have to be honest. I did again this morning. It's not a very spiritual thought, but it is dead honest. So, and as I was reading it again this week, I said, well, look, I've just got to go with a Charlie Brown motif, at least for once. And the one Charlie Brown, the one Schultz thing that I remember more than any other is a picture of either Charlie Brown or Linus. I can't remember which of the two, but they have their PJs on. They're ready for bed, and they're taking a drink from a water fountain. And having pressed the button, the water completely misses the character's mouth and just soaks his pajamas. And then the caption says, I don't mind how the day begins. It's how it ends up that bothers me. So Demas, I know how you began, but really it's how it's going to end up that ought to bother you. And it ought to bother us too. As we go on, we will see that the warning in Demas is more than matched by the encouragement that is present in John Mark. And we'll get to notice that there is restoration for the deserter. There is forgiveness for the backslider. There is hope for the hopeless. But don't run too quick to the encouragement. Face straight on the warning. Father, thank you again that the Bible is profitable for reproof and for correction and for training in righteousness. We read its pages and we realize again how vital it is that we are resting in Christ, that we are following hard after Him, that we are recognizing that while physical fitness has a certain value, that spiritual fitness is essential both for this life and for the life to come. Help us, Lord, not to be silly, impractical Christians acting as if we have been now removed from the rigors and challenges and responsibilities of sensible planning and the living of our everyday lives. Save us too, Lord, from finding ourselves walking down the pathway of Mr. Temporary. Help us to help each other. Help us in our church gatherings to be caring for one another and loving one another and watching out for one another until the day of your appearing. May the grace of the Lord Jesus, the love of God, and the fellowship of the Holy Spirit be the abiding portion of all who believe today and forevermore. Amen.
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I hope that today you are being reminded that you are loved by God, that His mercy is made new every single morning, and that He will not leave you, nor will He forsake you. 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And today we're talking about battling false worldviews with biblical clarity, a conversation we all need. Again, that's just ahead, 12:30 p.m. Pacific. But first, I've got Taya up next. Here's all about Jesus, and you're on The Pilgrim, bringing you the word and worship for the way.

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1: Woke up this morning, and life as you know it looks nothing like the kind of life you knew before. All of a sudden,

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Take my hand, I know it's looking dark.

That was Matthew West with Take Heart. And we know we can take heart that even in this world, while there is trouble, Jesus has overcome the world. So we truly can take heart. We can find courage in him. Well, up next, I've got Torrin Wells with Let the Church Sing. And there's more great music ahead on The Pilgrim.

That was Selah with He Leadeth Me, and you're listening to Pilgrim Radio, your companion for the way. My name's Sunny, and if you are in the middle of a trial, isn't it crazy how often temptation can come at us in those hard seasons? Well, here's a great word from Ruth Graham, the wife of evangelist Billy Graham. She said, "Temptation and testing, or a trial, are two sides of the same coin. Satan uses an occasion or a person to tempt us to fall, but God uses the same to try us and make us stronger." So friend, look to Jesus. Ask how he might be using the trial in your life when temptation shows up. Ask him what he's trying to teach you. Lean on him. He's with us through it all. Back to the music with John Reddick.

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1: Proverbs 13, verse 12 says that hope deferred makes the heart sick. And that heart sickness because of disappointment, if it's left unchecked, that disappointment can shatter our hopeful optimism that is characteristic of having a childlike faith. And when our hopeful optimism is shattered, many Christians find themselves standing on the edge of cynicism.
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Here's a daily devotional from Johnny Erickson Tada's book, Pearls of Great Price, from Proverbs 12, verse 18. Reckless words pierce like a sword, but the tongue of the wise brings healing. When God created the world, He spoke it into being. When Jesus walked the earth, He spoke and the lame were healed. When Peter preached his first sermon, He spoke and thousands were gathered into the kingdom. Powerful things happen when we speak. Our words can either accomplish great good or inflict terrible damage. God has arranged that the words are granted incredible clout. Proverbs 18:21 says, "The tongue has the power of life and death, and those who love it will eat its fruit." Dr. Dan Allender gives us a profound purpose for our speech. "I am to sow words like seeds to bring a harvest of fruit that blesses God." Repeatedly in Scripture, we are admonished to choose and use words carefully in healing and holiness. However, our words are not only instruments of health, but hurt. Words create division. They can wound or create distance through subtle inflection. James 3 verse 6 warns, "The tongue also is a fire, a world of evil among the parts of the body." It's interesting that the book of James does not give us any advice about stopping our tongues. Instead, God's word asks us to develop a sense of horror over the damage our tongue can inflict. The sobering reality of how such a small part of the body can do so much good or harm should wake us up to the power of our words. Look for ways today you can exalt Christ through your speech. Find opportunities to sincerely encourage and commend your coworkers, family members, neighbors, or pastor and members of your congregation. Have you spoken damaging words? Do you need to make repairs? Remember, the tongue of the wise brings healing. Lord, today I commit to seriously considering the power of my speech. Show me ways I can speak words of healing and holiness. Most of all, help me to think and pray for wisdom before I say anything. From Johnny Erickson Tada's book, Pearls of Great Price, on Pilgrim Radio.

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And we had the opportunity to hear Stephen McWhirter's testimony recently on The Next Faith-Filled Step. 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We encourage you to subscribe so that you never miss an episode, but you will find Stephen McWhirter's testimony there. He is a man who has been radically restored by Jesus. He came out of drug addiction and now is a worship leader, and he has experienced church hurt, but at the end of the day, he came back singing a song. You've got to listen, and go listen to it today. But we're back to the music. Cece Winans is up next.

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3: Welcome back to Reader's Choice, dear friend. It's good to have you along with me. I'm Kimberly Burchell, your reader, and today we're going to finish up the little book, Martin Luther Had a Wife, written by William J. Peterson and published in 1983 by Tyndale House Publishing. This book is the story of five different Christian leaders and their marriages. Chapter 1 was Martin and Katie Luther. Chapter 2 was John and Molly Wesley. Chapter 3 was Jonathan and Sarah Edwards. Chapter 4, Dwight and Emma Moody. And we're finishing up Chapter 5, William and Catherine Booth. I'm going to back up just a little bit from where we left off and start on page 149. He was a man of moods. On bad days, he grew tense and irritable, writes one biographer, and his children learned to make themselves scarce. Only with Catherine did Booth all his life preserve the lover's tenderness. His relationship with Catherine was unique, and he knew it. "I am quite sure," he wrote to her, "that we do now realize far more of this blissful union, this oneness, than very many around. I meet with but a few who think and love and hate and admire and desire alike to the same extent that we do. And also with very few who realize as much domestic and conjugal felicity. But after bearing 6 children in 9 years, struggling with a wandering, homeless existence, facing recurrent health problems, and trying to cheer up William, Catherine became depressed herself. During this time, she wrote, "I know I ought not to be depressed. I know it dishonors the Lord, but I cannot help it. I have struggled hard, more than anyone knows, for a long time against it. Sometimes I have literally held myself head and heart and hands and waited for the floods to pass over me. Well, at present, I am under. Her younger baby was suffering from convulsions. She was having trouble paying the bills. She had her hands full with an active brood of children, and her spinal problems seemed to be returning. Meanwhile, William was caught up in the emotional excitement of successful revival meetings in Northern England. So he wrote her, 'Cheer up. All will be well. Whatever you do, don't be anxious.' He also advised her to seek some diversion. Not long afterwards, she received an invitation to conduct revival meetings herself, entirely apart from her husband, in South London. William encouraged her to accept the invitation, and she did. The meetings were so successful that they led to more invitations in other parts of London. Soon, her husband came to London to join her. She spoke to 200 to 300 prostitutes at a meeting of the Midnight Movement for Fallen Women while William invaded the most neglected and underprivileged sections of the poverty-ridden city. Then came another turning point for the Booths. "I remember it well," Catherine recalled. William had come home one night, tired out as usual. It was between 11 and 12 o'clock. Flinging himself into an easy chair, he said to me, "Oh, Kate, as I pass those gin palaces tonight, I seem to hear a voice saying, 'Where can you go and find such heathen as these? And where is there so great a need for your labor?' I remember," she added, "the emotion that this produced in my soul. This meant another start in life. It also meant more financial problems. On the plus side, it meant for Catherine a permanent home at last. And more importantly, it meant the launching of the East London Mission, which gradually evolved into the Salvation Army. The process wasn't easy. As one author puts it, this delicate and ill-educated man, married to a very sick woman, stood by himself on Mile End Waste and was pelted with garbage by the drunkards who reeled out of their gin palaces to deride and mock him. William took his oldest son, Bramwell, into an East End pub and showed him the world of drunken women and violent men. He told his son, 'These are our people. These are the people I want to live for and bring to Christ.' At home, however, William wasn't easy to live with. Perhaps he needed a place where he and Catherine could be alone without the children. His stomach problems caused him to be irritable and harsh-tempered. Undoubtedly, he loved his children, but his love often came through more clearly from a distance. They got on his nerves. His kisses, one writer says, were more on paper than on their lips." Biographer Begbie alleges that William was fond of his children, but was too absorbed by his work, too distracted by anxieties, and too often tired by physical pain to give them the whole and perfect love of a father's heart. He had a fetish for cleanness and punctuality, and his children were whipped if they stepped out of line. Though he didn't take the title of the General of Salvation Army until the late 1870s, he was already a general at home. In 1868, Catherine gave birth to her eighth child, the last of the amazing brood of Booth children. In time, all of them not only made their personal confessions of faith, but also became active in the ministry. When he was 16, Bramwell was placed in charge of 5 Food for the Million shops where the poor could buy food cheaply. By the time he was 20, he was appointed as his father's chief of staff. Their second son, Ballington, was placed in charge of a training home for men when he was only 20. Their oldest daughter, Katie, began preaching on the streets when she was only 16. Once, when she was asked the secret of raising a Christian family, Catherine responded, "The very first principle is that you acknowledge God's entire ownership of your children." Each year, the work increased. By 1870, there were a dozen preaching stations, besides evening classes, ragged schools, reading rooms, penny banks, soup kitchens, and relief of the destitute and sick poor, not to mention a new magazine with occasional articles from Catherine as well as William, which eventually became known as the War Cry. As the work grew, it took over their home. Even bedrooms doubled as offices. Catherine's only relief came when she was able to induce a friendly builder to put in a double ceiling packed with sawdust over a small sanctuary that she had. Later, Catherine wrote, "From the attic to the kitchen, every available scrap of space has been occupied with correspondence and secretaries. The pressure upon the general and on my children was always so severe that, after putting in a good day's work, it seemed as if still more remained to be done, and so they would sit up over them till the small hours of the morning. Only too glad would I have been if I could have retired to some little cottage corner where I could have buried myself in the privacy. The more I loved, the less I seem to be able to obtain. Despite the rapid growth of the movement, the Booth family continued to flirt with bankruptcy. Somehow, Catherine, besides preaching and teaching and struggling with increasing health problems, had the reputation of being a good homemaker as well. In later years, their eldest son, Bramwell, described his mother this way. "She not only patched our clothes, but made us proud of the patches." A visitor who stopped in for tea was surprised to find Catherine darning her husband's socks. Yet Catherine continued to be as strong-willed as ever. Sometimes she and William would dogmatically argue opposite points of view one night. Then, having been convinced by the other's arguments, each would switch and argue the opposite side the next evening. Early in their marriage, Catherine seemed to caution her husband against emotion in revival meetings. Later in their married lives, they seemed to have changed sides. Catherine's views on holiness, teaching, were always stronger than those of her husband, and from the start, she opposed the administration of the sacraments, partly because she opposed giving wine to former alcoholics, while he took longer to make up his mind on the subject. They also had an understandable disagreement when the Brewers of London donated money to the Salvation Army. She wanted to send it back. His arguments prevailed. He argued that it was better to keep it and undo some of the mischief the Brewers had done. Financial pressures never let up. Earlier, she had been the optimist and he the pessimist. Now the roles reversed. The continuing financial burdens weighed on her. "My precious husband is careworn and overwrought with his great work," she wrote in a letter. "The tug to get money, that is bad enough, but to have to think of self is worse than all. You will say, where is your faith? I fear it is very low. Yet I do hold on to the promises. I believe in some way the Lord will deliver us. It seems very strange that the greatest abundance seems to go where they know the least how to use it." Then, when William got gastric fever, a daughter got smallpox, and Catherine herself became ill again, depression returned. "My soul seems dumb before the Lord. A horror of great darkness comes over me at times. But in the midst of it all, I believe He will do all things well." It was in 1888, when the Booths were nearly 60 and the Salvation Army had become international, with their children spreading the message into distant lands, that Catherine discovered a small cancerous growth on her breast. She was given about 18 months to live. She told her husband, "Do you know my first thought? My first thought was that I regretted that I should not be here to nurse you when you come to your last hour." It was a crushing blow for William. He wrote in his diary, "I am 60 years old, and for the first time during these long years, so far as memory serves me, has God in His infinite mercy allowed me to have any sorrow that I could not cast on Him. He could not understand it." He spoke of one night when, during the greatest part of the night, I had a strong conflict myself with the enemy and great darkness and heaviness in my heart. Life became a burden, almost too heavy to be borne. Later he wrote, "To stand by the side of those you love and watch the ebbing tide of life, unable to stem it or to ease the anguish, while the stabs of pain make the eyes flash fire and every limb and nerve quivers, forcing cries of suffering from the courageous soul, is an experience of sorrow which words can but poorly describe." During the months of her illness, she said she felt as if she were dying in a railway station. It certainly seemed like it. Urgent telegrams came at all hours, day and night. Lieutenants barged into the house reporting to General William or to Chief of Staff Bramwell. William or Branwell was always leaving or returning on some army business. And Catherine herself was still deeply involved. For several months, she continued preaching. When she became too weak to do more, the action came to her. Richard Collier writes in The General Next to God, her bedroom was the conference room where the finite points of the Army's expanding social policy were now argued and shaped. Of course, William kept busy. As the months of her illness dragged by, he stayed closer to home. He was trying to keep his mind on writing a book, but it wasn't easy. Sometimes he would break down in tears, moaning, "How can it be? How can it be?" But he continued to arise daily at 6 a.m. for a cold bath and 2 hours' work before breakfast, which was often a boiled egg, buttered toast, and unsweetened hot tea. It was amazing how rapidly the Salvation Army had grown. By 1890, there were 2,900 centers. About $50 million had been raised for the underprivileged. 10,000 Salvation Army officers were holding 50,000 meetings each week. By this time, Catherine had a notable surgeon attending to her, Sir James Paget. She finally consented to surgery, but now it was too late. By 1890, Catherine had come to the end. She could no longer speak, so she pointed to the wall motto above the mantel, which said, "My grace is sufficient for thee." After Catherine's death, the Army continued to flourish, but the close-knit Booth family started to unravel. Catherine was the one who had always held the strong-willed family members together. "I am your general first and your father afterwards," William told one daughter. Although they remained in Christian work and their zeal for God continued, 6 of the 8 children eventually defected from the Salvation Army. With their defection, they also became estranged from their father. One son who remained faithful to the Army and to William was Bramwell, his chief of staff. To him, William paid the highest compliment. "You are like her, Bramwell, your mother." When you put together 2 determined people like William and Catherine, both of whom came from problem marriages, you wouldn't expect to find the love and commitment that was evidenced by the Booths. They needed each other. At times, they admonished one another. At other times, they propped each other up. The fact of the matter is, they loved each other. It is an unusual army that is founded in love, but, of course, the Salvation Army has always been an unusual army. And with that, we come to the end of the book. I would love to hear your thoughts on this little book. Maybe you've read it before like I have back in the 80s, or maybe this is the first time you heard it. And which couple spoke to you most? You can drop us a line if you'd like to at info@pilgrimradio.com. I'm Kimberly Burchell, your reader. Thanks for listening.
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4: What do you believe about the Bible? Do you believe the Bible? And I don't mean that you just believe that the Bible is even for your life and godliness, but do you do what James says? Are you just a hearer only? Or are you a doer? Of course, the help of His grace and the help of His Spirit, because you're vitally connected to Christ, Christian. And are you putting that into practice?
1: Dave Jenkins, next.

0: Olky is with Dave Jenkins, the founder of Servants of Grace.
1: I mean, briefly tell us what you do at Servants of Grace Ministries. Why did you decide to write this book at this time?
2: So I started Servants of Grace at the age of 19. I'm now 45. People are like, you don't look 45. So, but I am. Okay. So there you go. Take it or leave it. I'm telling you the truth. I started this ministry right out of high school. I thought that I knew what I was doing. Turns out, you know, I didn't. And I had a lot of room to grow. But as I started ministering to, at that time, college students, I started seeing the issues that we're going to talk about today about biblical illiteracy, which is not knowing key facts and ideas about the Bible. And then I started seeing, of course, as time goes on and I started, you know, preaching, teaching and counseling people and so on and so forth, I started seeing this is really an issue. And now it's a statistical fact. This is an opinion. This is a statistical fact. One just has to go look at the Barna research, the Gallup research, the State of Theology. And it can be really depressing, those stats, but they're also really informative because they tell us what real people believe about life and humanity and what's happening around the world. So to kind of combine your question with, you know, Servants of Grace, we have, you know, tons of articles and podcasts and a magazine. So we've been doing this, going on, it'll be 26 years in August. And the Lord just continues to bless us. We started a publishing imprint, which is what this book is published through, Theology for Life, which is also our magazine. And the Lord is good, and it's a privilege. As one of my mentors said, all of ministry is a privilege. So this book really came out of a lot of years of opening God's word with people, talking to them, studying history, philosophy, just a lot of different topics, and of course the Bible and church history, and just realizing there's a big need for, especially, and I'm going to emphasize this throughout our time today, especially for the average layperson. They are absolutely under assault today from a multi-pronged attack. I don't want to go too far into your questions, but just they're under attack from pretty much every angle that we could talk about, on gender and sexuality to issues related to New Age, scientism, every angle, every topic pretty much today. So
1: by way of kind of looking at our culture and laying groundwork for our listeners to understand this discussion, what do you think are some of the more powerful, I guess, worldviews that you mentioned influencing and assaulting the lay Christian?
2: Let's first start here, because we don't want to just be overly negative for the listener. We want to be hopeful, because Christ is the head over the church and he remains undefeated, and the gates of hell, the scripture says, will not prevail against the church. So the church is undefeated because Christ is totally sufficient and, you know, unchanging. So that's hopeful. You know, that's hope giving. That's life giving. And that's the hope that we have. So these issues related to, as I mentioned, New Age or deconstruction, scientism, political philosophies, they all really boil back to this one question, which is, it goes back to Genesis 3, you know, the fall. We fell. We disobeyed God. Did God really say, is God's word really enough, or is it not? And that's the question of the ages. That's where all of these matters go back to, whether it's related to us elevating our experience or our emotions or a method of ministry or spiritual growth or, you know, those kind of things above what the word of God says and what the word of God means, and then what the church has taught. So, you know, to your question, it just goes back to, what do you believe about the Bible? Do you believe the Bible? And I don't mean that you just believe that the Bible is even for your life and godliness, but do you do what James says? Are you just a hearer only, or are you a doer? Of course, the help of his grace and the help of his spirit, because you're vitally connected to Christ, Christian. And are you putting that

0: into practice. I talk about those things in the book. If you look at the statistics from Barna, Gallup, and all those, it seems that what we're seeing is even among Christians who know and have a good understanding of the biblical worldview God made, you know, we fell, Christ saves, and Christ is coming back. That's in the book. Even among those who know that, there's issues of application. And, you know, we haven't even begun to scratch the surface on other matters related to gender and sexuality. That's in another book that I have. It's a big question that you're asking, but it's also an important question. And again, I just want to end this with hope that God's word does speak clearly to how he expects us to understand ourselves, understand him, understand our place in the world and our mission in it. And so that really is, that's why Christ came, why Christ bled, why Christ died, why Christ empowers us as the church, and why he's coming back. So there's a lot of hope. And I want to mention that because, you know, these things are depressing. I am fully cognizant of that as a person, as a ministry leader. I understand that. And it's depressing to me too. But we have to have those real conversations and deal with reality with God's help and speak to them clearly and persuasively and obviously biblically. So
1: it's almost as if war is just a depressing thing. I mean, you describe this as a war of worldviews. So I guess looking at some of these worldviews, we'll start with the negative so we can enjoy the dessert afterwards, shall we say. You mentioned a few ideas. I'm curious if you could kind of explain for our listeners where these ideas come from and how they've infected the church, I guess, for lack of a better term. I have at times discussed expressive individualism. I think you mentioned that. I don't know if you talk about critical theory in your book per se, but that's one that I've discussed in the past. But you've also talked about New Age spiritualism, I assume, and scientism. Could you just start with like those two, since we haven't, I've not heard of these before.
0: Yeah, that's a good question. You know, I can give a, and on the New Age, since I wasn't, I have to be honest here, because I have a friend who is a former major New Age leader who's now a Christian. And we kind of have agreed that when I get asked about this, I'm going to answer it from that perspective of I've never been in it, just to be 100% honest. So I want to be honoring to my friend there about that. But it basically the New Age, there's a lot of different branches related to this. In the book, I talk about the Enneagram and Jesus calling. When you boil down to the New Age idea, it really goes back, like I said, to Genesis 3. Did God really say, is God's word really enough? And the reason that I take the listener back to that particular perspective is the New Age is the elevation of self above God. It's Romans 1 in practice. It's, you know, the love of self as Paul talks about in 2 Timothy 4. If we go back all the way to that, you know, you see the worship of self all over the Old Testament and the New Testament. And so, you know, practically and negatively, that shows up with the Enneagram. Now, a lot of people get really, they get bent out of shape when you talk about this. They think, oh, it's just a personality test, but it's actually not. Now, there's a really good book by Marcia Montenegro and Don Vinoit of Midwestern Outreach and their publishing arm on the Enneagram. I would highly recommend that along with Marcia's work on the topic because she is the expert on that. I am not an expert on the topic. I know enough to be conversant about it. But the problem with it is that when the Enneagram hits the church, what it does is this. It takes a personality test, which it is not. But practically speaking, what it does is it takes what we call the means of grace, which are, you know, how the Christian is to grow personally and corporately in the church, you know, through prayer and Bible reading and how the Holy Spirit applies the truth of Scripture our lives. And it replaces that with, wait for it, the Enneagram. So you have churches that will use the Enneagram as a method.

0: today is hotly contested. And by hotly contested, I don't want the listener to think that I only mean in the church. In the book, I talk about deconstruction. I don't get into this at length because this would be a more academic conversation. But the idea historically of deconstruction, going back to Jacques Verita, is the stripping away of the ability to know truth. Know, is there meaning, and can that be no? And that's a big issue. It's a big concern, not only among Christians today, it's a giant concern among non-Christians. Think about that with me for a minute, because they're concerned that if a thing can be it can be known or not, then you can't have education. You can't have education. You don't have anything. You don't have science. You don't have medicine. You can't know a thing. So this notion of going back to this definition of this word of the year, if truth can't be known and truth is under attack, then as Christians, we have a giant opportunity, don't we? Because we have truth coming from God. Jesus said in John 14:6, I am the way, the truth, and the life. So we have an incredible opportunity to share truth in a culture and to do it compassionately, to do it truthfully, to do it lovingly. People want to know about truth. The question is, are you going to ask them? You know, and some people get, you know, you ask, how do you know a thing to somebody? That's a good question. Or who do you think Jesus is? Now, when you ask that question, you better be ready, because the Jehovah's Witnesses say, is going to say, like they've said to me, I don't believe in the Jesus that you believe in, and I don't believe in the Bible that you believe in. So be ready for that, and don't be jarred by that. Just be ready to engage that and say, hey, we can know who Jesus is because the Bible, here's what the Bible actually says. And you can go to text and you can engage them. And, you know, then you pray and you trust the Lord to do what only the Spirit can, which is to open eyes and ears. So the truth can be, truth is 100% knowable. It's knowable because God has revealed it, right, in the 66 books that constitute the Word of God. So we just go back to, what has God actually said? What does God actually mean in proper context? And so we can know truth, you know, as one of my mentors used to say in high school to me, God's word is our true north. It's our compass. And by the way, in the book, I use the whole, if you look at the cover, I use the compass as the idea. That's where I kind of got that whole idea, that true north, that scripture is our final authority for our faith and practice. So I really want you to get into God's word by using this tool that I wrote. This book is a tool to get you more in God's word. And by the way, I just want to say this. Test everything that you read. Test everything that you hear or everything that you watch. You know what? You're going to like this. Test even my book by the Bible. You know, test it by the Bible. That's the acid test of whether it's actually helpful and whether it's honoring God. So
1: as Christians, we talk about, like, truth is found in scripture. I want to ask about how to dig up that truth, because scripture isn't really like a lot of, like, academic texts that we might have that kind of, they make really clear points. Scripture often, you know, it can be very poetic. It can be very metaphorical in sometimes. And so as we're approaching how to read scripture well, sects of people who want to claim to be Christians and yet reject the creeds, I guess I'm asking, why are those important? Where are they found in scripture? Why is it important that we hold on to the good deposit, shall we say, that Paul describes?
0: Another large question, brother, that I could answer for, that could take me an hour. So I have maybe 2 minutes to answer this. So this really takes us back to the relationship between, and the question of the Reformation. The question of what is ultimate authority? Is it scripture or is it tradition? I'm going to start here. Tradition is not bad, but tradition is not binding or authoritative. Scripture, as a Protestant and as a Reformed Baptist, I believe firmly in the principle of sola scriptura, that scripture is our final authority for our faith and practice. And that comes from 2 Timothy 3:16-17, and also, you know, 2 Peter 1:3, scriptures for our life and godliness, not to mention Jesus quoted a verb of a tense to prove the authority of scripture, you know, and the truthfulness of

0: So, you know, irrespective of all the other texts that I could mention. So tradition is not bad. We can absolutely learn from the councils and the creeds and, you know, the catechisms, and we should, because yes, we are first Bible people, meaning that we believe what the Word of God says, that it's reliable, that it's trustworthy, that it's without error, without the possibility of error. You know, that's for our life and godliness, that it's sufficient and it's binding on our lives and it points us to Christ. But we are not, and this is important, only Bible people, meaning that we don't only just read the Bible, but we, like I was mentioning previous, we test everything against the Bible. So we test creeds and councils and catechisms and everything against Scripture, because that's our final authority for our faith and practice. But some people take that to suggest that we don't learn from church history. And if you don't learn from church history, you're going to repeat the errors of church history. So we're not only Bible-only people, but we are a Bible-first people. And we, so what I mean is that we test councils and creeds and everything against the Word of God. So we're not against tradition, but we learn from tradition, but we submit all tradition, just like we submit all sermons and teaching and podcasts and radio shows like this, to the Word of God. Even all of these resources are just, should be aimed, like at Servants of Grace, our aim is just to be a resource to the local church. We're not trying to be a local church. We're just trying to point people to the local church and to the head of the church, Jesus Christ. When you start having wrong views about the Bible, and you're going to have wrong views of salvation, of Christ, of sin, of humanity, of everything. It's like the San Andreas Fault, you know, that just keeps opening and opening and opening, right? And eventually what is going to happen? There's going to be a huge earthquake, right? That's the stakes. You know, the more that you allow these little fissures to come in and the more you deviate from truth, guess what's going to happen? There's going to be more and more cracks, and eventually that your worldview is going to snap in half. And for some people, what they don't realize is that the worldview is actually snapped in half. They don't have a functionally consistent and coherent worldview. And sadly, that's what the statistics, not to be too overly graphic about that, to use that, but that's exactly what's happened, is happening in the church today, and the statistics prove it.
1: It seems to me, I know this is just a huge discussion, like you mentioned, so much church history, but it seems to me, as I've kind of been thinking about, like, not taking Christian doctrine for granted, but thinking about why do we believe this, and why is it important to believe it, that just throw out the idea, it seems to me that Christian doctrine expressed in the creeds are what you have to believe to support the gospel. That if you reject some of these ideas, you undermine the gospel. And if you undermine the gospel, you won't be saved, ultimately.
0: I think we would both agree that the creeds and the councils can serve the church. They can serve as guardrails to your point, to support and buttress the gospel. But our ultimate hope is not in the creeds or the councils. These, like the Westminster Confession of Faith, which was written by pastors for people to help buttress their faith and give them guardrails for their faith, you know, which the London Baptist, the 1689, is based on, if people aren't aware, on the Westminster Confession of Faith, although there are differences, obviously, on, you know, baptism. But the point, don't miss the point there, is that those are creeds and councils and catechisms are guardrails to help the church understand orthodoxy. So to your point, we can protect the gospel, but we first, like I was saying earlier, we subscribe to Scripture alone. So we go back to what does Scripture say, and the creeds and the councils support and buttress and nurture the truth of God's word.
1: I did want to ask about discipleship. As the church seeks to steward truth, as, of course, the church militant, still fighting for truth, for the truth of the gospel, for the advance of the kingdom of God, you mentioned we live in a very biblically illiterate society. How can the church do better, I suppose, to build biblical literacy?
0: The church needs to go back to the Bible. And I know that's a Sunday school answer, But the Sunday school answer is the best answer. And, you know, it's like my varsity golf coach used to say, keep it simple, Dave, you know, when you're in your golf swing. And the church just needs to keep it simple. Go back to preaching the whole counsel of the Word of God. Proclaim it verse by verse, line by line, please. That should be the main diet of the church. We call it expository preaching. But expository preaching doesn't mean that you can't preach a topical series. It just means that topical series, like maybe you take a pause because you are working through Romans, okay? That's going to take you a couple of years. But so maybe you do have some selected psalms, but you're still going to be preaching that verse by verse and line by line. So even in your topical sermon, it's still going to be expository. It isn't going to be, hey, preacher, I'm going to flip open a passage of the thing and plant my finger here. And that's what I'm going to say to the people. No, that's not preaching. That's not. So we have to be clear about preaching. Preaching comes from the belief in your view of preaching comes from your belief in the Bible and what it is as a source of truth for people so that they can, you know, be equipped to do what 2 Timothy 2:15 says, to rightly handle the Word of God. You know, and of course, elders are only supposed to be able to do one thing, is to teach. And they're supposed to, according to Titus, correct error. Error is anything outside the Bible. That's a big one. That's a big one that I think is missing today, sadly, tragically. And then teach the people what the means of grace are in the church. You know, and I mean, whether you're a pastor, an elder listening, whether you're a women's Bible study teacher, whether you're a homeschool, you know, parent or whatever you are, do that. Open the Bible and read it and study it. And if you're a parent or you have some influence over kids, model your love for God's word to those around you, your neighbors. Share about God's word with people. Like I said, people are still open to that. Of course, it's how you approach it. You can show that you love God's word by even caring for your yard, by being there, and then using that as a vehicle to share truth with people. Because people are hungry. People want to, we can't help but share what we love. And there's so many ways to share what you love as a Christian, your interests and your hobbies and whatever, and bring it back to the Bible. So that would be, preach the word would be the thing for the church. Model how to handle the word of God, preach to preachers, but also to students, to parents, you know, seminaries as well. Do that too. You know, it needs to be across every stage and phase of the church, not just in the pulpit. What happens in the pulpit will affect the congregation. I firmly believe that. It'll affect how the people go out, but also we have to have our own individual responsibility for our own reading and studying and how we're interpreting scripture and then how we're taking that and making disciples. And that's how we're going to address, you know, these topics. Personal, it's going to be, has to be personal and it has to be corporate. And we can absolutely do it because God has already given us the tools. We have more resources than ever in the history of the church. We're a mile wide and sadly an inch deep. And we say, profess to love. Here's a convicting line I'll leave you with. We profess to love Jesus, but we are a people, sadly, who are a mile wide and an inch deep. And functionally, we have to ask, do we actually love the truth or do I love myself more? And it's a question that we have to ask all the time. Jim Dewheiser says, he's a biblical counselor. He said in a discussion we were having, how much of God's word can you access? And if you really think about his question, it's really what I'm trying to say here today. How much of it do you know? How much of it can you use? How much of it can you use when you're going through trials and temptations and suffering and pain and hardship? How much of it can you use? And then how much of it can you communicate to others? And that gets to the heart of not only do I know the truth, but am I living the truth, and can I minister the truth? And if we're honest here, I'll end with hope. If today you are convicted of that, and you should be, because I am too, guess what? I am. Repent and grow and change, and God will grow you, and God will change you, and you can develop and continue to develop your biblical literacy, and you should, so you don't have to stay biblically illiterate. God gave you his word so you can know him, and you can know his son from his word.
2: 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Many thanks to today's guest, Dave Jenkins, founder of Servants of Grace and author of The War of Worldviews, Truth, Lies, and the Battle for the Christian Mind. 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

That was We the Kingdom with Don't Let the Darkness. Thank you for joining us this afternoon here on Pilgrim Radio. My name is Sean. 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We got more music coming up later from Tasha Layton. We got Corey Asbury, and we have Casting Crowns. But right now, it's Mike's Chair with People Like Me.

That was Corey Asbury with Everything Belongs. Thanks for being with us here on Pilgrim Radio. I have a quote from Dr. Martin Lloyd-Jones that says, I am not asking whether you know things about him, but do you know God? Are you enjoying God? Is God the center of your life, the soul of your being, the source of your greatest joy? He is meant to be. And that's an interesting point. God should be every part of everything that we do. We should have God at the center of our entire life. And if he's not, I challenge you to start making that happen, because God is our rescuer. God is the one who gives us rest. God is our protector. And God is, most importantly, the author of salvation. So let's try making him the center of everything we do, in thanks to him for what he has already done. Right now, we've got Micah Tyler, and this is Perfectly.

0: Pastor Alistair Begg on Second Period today with a study titled Guard the Truth, a study in 2 Timothy.
1: This concluding section of the letter is part of the letter, therefore part of Scripture, therefore profitable for correction and for reproof and for training in righteousness. Any temptation that we have to say, well, it's really finished with the high note of verse 7 or the prospect of a crown in verse 8 is a temptation not to be responded to. In actual fact, we impoverish ourselves if we do not learn from the balance of the text that we have before us.
0: The full message by Alistair Begg today on Second Period begins at 10 a.m., 3 p.m., and 7 p.m. Pacific. 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

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From Psalm 30, "To you, O Lord, I cry, and to the Lord I plead for mercy. What profit is there in my death if I go down to the pit? Will the dust praise you? Will it tell of your faithfulness? Hear, O Lord, and be merciful to me. O Lord, be my helper. You have turned for me my mourning into dancing. You have loosed my sackcloth and clothed me with gladness, that my glory may sing your praise and not be silent. O Lord my God, I will give thanks to you forever." From Psalm 30, verses 8 to 12, on Pilgrim Radio.

That was Passion with The Lord Will Provide. Thanks for being with us this afternoon here on Pilgrim Radio. I just wanted to remind you that coming up at 3 p.m. Pacific and 4 p.m. Mountain Time is Second Period with Pastor Alistair Begg from Parkside Church in Chagrin Falls, Ohio. And his message today is called Mr. Temporary. It's part of his series, Guard the Truth, a study in 2 Timothy. So be sure to grab your Bibles, open up to 2 Timothy, and follow along with Pastor Alistair Begg as he always gives an amazing word through the scriptures. Right now, we've got Mike Donahue, and this is All Together.

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Hearts changed, lives renewed, and souls forgiven. 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

That was Zach Williams and Dolly Parton with Looking for You. Thanks for joining us this second hour of worship this afternoon. Always excited to be with you guys. And we've got a lot more music coming up. We've got Matthew West. We have Ann Wilson. We have I Am They. But I wanted to remind you, if you've not done so yet, please download the Pilgrim Radio app. That way you're not stuck listening to us in front of a box, sitting in your car in the afternoon trying to catch a program. 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

That was After Grace with Demons Die Today. Thanks for being with us this afternoon on Pilgrim Radio. On this date in 1506, Christopher Columbus died in poverty in Castile, having just completed his book of biblical commentaries called The Prophecies. Now, if you don't know what The Prophecies is, the Book of Prophecies by Christopher Columbus, it was designed to support his belief that his voyages were ordained by God to hasten the end of the world and facilitate the recovery of Jerusalem. Now, this book was largely ignored for centuries, but is now kind of recognized by scholars as a vital key to understanding Christopher Columbus's motivations. We got more music coming up. Right now, it's Matthew West with How Good of God.

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1: Proverbs 13, verse 12 says that hope deferred makes the heart sick. And that heart sickness because of disappointment, if it's left unchecked, that disappointment can shatter our hopeful optimism that is characteristic of having a childlike faith. And when our hopeful optimism is shattered, many Christians find themselves standing on the edge of cynicism.
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0: And now, your spotlight on creation.
1: Yarrow is a feathery plant with leaves extending to 8 inches in length. And God made the yarrow an amazing flowering plant covered with tiny hairs spiraling around its stem. Yarrow also develop miniature white, reddish, or pink flowers that bloom in flattened circles at the very end of its stem, about 2 to 4 inches wide. Yarrow is hardy, and it was made to survive in both harsh and healthy habitats around the world. Although in some regions it's listed as an invasive species, yarrow redeems itself as a plant with medicinal properties and is used to prevent erosion as well as being used as ornamental plants in many gardens. What's more is that yarrow flowers smell like chrysanthemums and bloom from May to June, attracting butterflies and ladybugs. Yarrow is the plant's common name. The scientific name is Achillea millefolium, named after the Greek mythological hero Achilles, who was said to use the yarrow to treat the battle wounds of his soldiers. Shining a spotlight on God's creation of the yarrow plant, this is Pilgrim Radio.

That was Selah with What a Friend We Have in Jesus. Thanks for being with us here this afternoon on Pilgrim Radio. Just wanted to give you a reminder that coming up at 5 p.m. Pacific, 6 p.m. Mountain Time, we have extra credit. And today, Pastor Zach Schlegel of First Baptist Church in Upper Marlboro, Maryland, gives a message called Light for Those Sitting in Darkness. This is part of his series, The Gospel of Luke, Confidence About Jesus. Be sure to tune in for that. Bring your Bibles and follow along. Gospel of Luke is one of my favorites, so be sure to dig in. I'm sure it's going to be a great word. Right now, we've got Jaden Levick with Tis So Sweet.

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3: To Timothy 4, verse 9, do your best to come to me soon, for Demas, in love with this present world, has deserted me and gone to Thessalonica. Crescens has gone to Galatia, Titus to Dalmatia. Luke alone is with me. Get Mark and bring him with you, for he's very useful to me for ministry. Tychicus I have sent to Ephesus. When you come, bring the cloak that I left with Carpus at Troas, also the books and above all the parchments. Alexander the coppersmith did me great harm. The Lord will repay him according to his deeds. Beware of him yourself, for he strongly opposed our message. At my first offense, no one came to stand by me, but all deserted me. May it not be charged against them. But the Lord stood by me and strengthened me, so that through me the message might be fully proclaimed and all the Gentiles might hear it. So I was rescued from the lion's mouth. The Lord will rescue me from every evil deed and bring me safely into his heavenly kingdom. To him be the glory forever and ever. Amen. Greet Prisca and Aquila and the household of Onesiphorus. Erastus remained at Corinth, and I left Trophimus, who was ill, at Miletus. Do your best to come before winter. Eubulus sends greetings to you, as do Pudens and Linus and Claudia and all the brothers. The Lord be with your spirit. Grace be with you. Thanks be to God for his word. Many of you have read Pilgrim's Progress. Some of you have yet to dip into the enjoyment of that great allegory. And when you do, you will discover what others who have read it know, that among the host of characters to whom we are introduced by Bunyan, towards the end of the book, Christian is in conversation with Hopeful. And in their conversation with one another, they pass comment on one whose name is Mr. Temporary. Mr. Temporary. And the significance of the conversation is on account of the fact that this particular individual had made a great protestation of his desire to reach the celestial city, that he had embarked on the pathway, leaving behind him all that had represented him before, and yet now he was nowhere to be found. He had disappeared entirely from the path. And in conversation with one another, Hopeful explains that amongst the various reasons for this having happened in this man's life, which of course is an allegory of the Christian life itself, among those reasons is this. He says he is like a number of people who, quotes, though the consciousness of such men are awakened, yet their minds are not changed. And sooner or later, they return to their old course. Very salutary thought. These individuals whose consciousness has been awakened to the things of God, to the prospect of a heavenly home, to a crown that is kept, and so on. And yet all of a sudden, people are looking around and saying, what happened to this character? Where is Mr. Temporary? Now, Demas, to whom we're introduced here in verse 10, as we're going to see, fits this bill almost to a T. And what we've come to are the personal instructions that Paul concludes his letter with. This concluding section of the letter is part of the letter, therefore part of Scripture, therefore profitable for correction and for reproof and for training in righteousness. Any temptation that we have to say, well, it's really finished with the high note of verse 7 or the prospect of a crown in verse 8 is a temptation not to be responded to. In actual fact, we impoverish ourselves if we do not learn from the balance of the text that we have before us. In verse 9, Paul makes a request. In verse 10, he explains the reason for his request. It's as straightforward as that, and we will notice both in turn. First of all, then, the request contained in verse 9. A few words, do your best to come to me soon. Not hard to understand and easy for us to interact with. For Paul to be in a cold and dark dungeon in Rome was obviously a lonely existence. And in that context, you will remember he had penned this letter to Timothy, his young friend. And at the beginning of the letter, you can see this in verse 4 of chapter 1, the compassion of Paul and his interest in Timothy comes across as he says, I remember your tears and I long to see you that I may be filled with joy. So in other words, he's in the dungeon, he writes to young Timothy, and he says to him right at the very beginning, and you know, it would be absolutely terrific if I could see you. In fact, I long to see you. Well, here we have just finished verse 8, where he describes the longing of his heart and the love of his heart for the crown of righteousness, which the judge, the righteous judge, is going to give him. If you're using a different translation, you may find that it reads that this crown is awaiting not only Paul, but also all who have longed for his appearing. That's how I think in the NIV it translates it, maybe in the King James as well. So in other words, he has this longing for the appearing of the one who will bring the crown of righteousness, but that does not remove his interest in the arrival of Timothy. You know, that, well, all I'm really interested in is the crown of righteousness. Now he says, I'm really interested in this crown of righteousness. I long for this. But he's also said that I long for you to come, Timothy. Now there's a simple lesson in this that some of us need to learn, because every so often we seek to impress one another with our great transcendent longings, you know. Well, I'm only looking for this. I'm only longing for that, you know. And it doesn't really matter if you come for vacation or if anything happens along those lines at all. Well, in actual fact, a longing for the appearing of Jesus ought to make far more precious the arrival of friends. You see, Paul's heart may be in heaven, but his feet are firmly on the ground. Maybe we might say that his head is still in the game. He has declared that his mission has been accomplished, but he doesn't then go on and say, and because my mission is accomplished, all these other things are irrelevant. In fact, because his mission is accomplished, they seem to be even more relevant. Because all that we are, all that we have in Christ, transforms all that we have everywhere else. And there's not a person this morning that you could meet in the area around us here who would not agree with you that it's a lovely day. They say it's a super day. A number of people have said that already. And I think all of humanity would be agreed, unless there was something wrong with the person. But if you're a believer today, there's something even better about today for you than for the unbeliever. And the hymn writer captures it when he writes, heaven above is softer blue, and earth around is sweeter green, And something lives in every hue that Christless eyes have never seen. And birds with gladder songs o'erflow, and earth with deeper beauty shine, since I know, as now I know, that I am his and he is mine. You see, so that the engagement with the transcendent reality of divinity does not take us up and out, it brings us down and in, so that the scientist should be a better scientist because he is a Christian. The doctor should be a better doctor. The carpenter, a better carpenter. The grass cutter, a better grass cutter. Because he doesn't simply say, isn't it amazing that grass grows? He says, isn't it amazing, God, that you clothe the grass of the field, which is here today and is now cast off from here? So Paul says, I am longing for this crown that will come, but also I need a cloak because I'm freezing. I need some books and parchments because I'm bored. And I need you to get here, Timothy, because I'm lonely. I'm helped by that, and I hope you are too. He spent the balance of the preponderance of the letter explaining how important it is for Timothy to continue in the things you have learned and become convinced of. Make sure that you're taking care of everything there in Ephesus. Watch out for the false teachers. And he's gone all the way through. But now we discover that part of the reason that he wrote the letter was because he wanted to see him. He said, I want you to continue, but I also want your company. And he uses one of his familiar phrases, do your best. Do your best. For example, you get it in Titus, do your best to speed Zenas the lawyer and Apollos on their way and see that they lack nothing. Do your best to present yourself to God as one approved, 2 Timothy 2:15. And now he says, do your best to come to me soon. Now, there's a lesson in this as well, and I want you to see what it is. If you're a Harry Potter reader, don't write to me, okay? But if you are, then you will remember that you can go through the fireplace. I can't remember what it's called now, it's so long ago, but you go through the fireplace and you come out somewhere else. Or you catch the train at platform 9.5, and in some amazing way, you end up, you know, where you weren't. Well, the way that Timothy's going to get to Rome is not by going through the fireplace. It's not as a result of some kind of mystical experience, not as a result of some kind of emotional journey, but as a result of being sensible, being practical, and making preparation for the journey that could last as long as 2 months to get there. I'm just making a plea for some down-to-earth practical Christianity, that's all. Do your best. You're going to have to think it out. You're going to have to be sensible. You're going to have to be practical. You're going to have to figure these things out. It really is a shame when the Christian population talks as if somehow or another we're above and beyond this, because none of us are. Now, he wants them to come soon. He's not saying, if you want to come, come, and whenever you get here, that'll be fine with me. No, he says, I want you to come soon. In verse 21, he's hoping that he'll get there before winter. Now, if you're thinking, which narrows the group down significantly, but if you are thinking, you will be saying to yourself, well, wait a minute. He spent all this time explaining why it's so important for him to be in Ephesus. And now he doesn't want him to be in Ephesus. Now he wants him to come to Rome. You mean you don't think God can look after Ephesus in the absence of the pastor? Do you think he's that crucial? Do you think the problems will dissipate while he's gone, or will be waiting for him when he gets back? No, he understands perfectly, doesn't he? You come and get here as quickly as you can. Now, don't you think this would be a great encouragement? I think it would be for most of us. As someone who likes letters, and I enjoy letters, writing them and receiving them, if I had received a letter from the Apostle Paul, I think I would have employed somebody just to walk in front of me carrying it in a beautiful wooden box. And on every occasion, I would be seeking the chance to say, do you know that in that box, I have a letter from the Apostle Paul to me? Yeah. And he was crying when he wrote it. He remembered my tears, and he was filled with, and so on. Of course, and Timothy must have been, but what a buzz to realize that as precious as this letter was, it just didn't do it for Paul. He wanted a face-to-face, a person-to-person, a one-on-one. Now, you folks are in the business world. You know that no matter how good we are digitally, no matter how fantastic is all the Skype-a-rooski and all of that stuff, that the fact of the matter is many times you have to get on a plane and go a long distance so that you can look the person in the eye and tell them either how much they mean to you, how important they are to you, what you need from them, or what you've brought to them. Some of us are so old we can remember when you used to phone the operator and say, I would like a person-to-person call. You ever done that again? I don't know. But here he says, Timothy, I want you to come here, and I want you to come here soon, because it's important to me. And then, with a conjunction, which begins verse 10, he gives us the reason for his request. Demas has fallen in love with the present world. He's deserted me, and he's gone to Thessalonica. Now, here's where Mr. Temporary comes in. Where is Demas? Well, he's gone. Well, wasn't he part of things? Wasn't he around in Colossians 4, in Philemon 24, in Paul's first imprisonment when he was under house arrest in Rome? Well, yes, he was. We can read of it there. But sadly, that's no longer the case. And so Paul gives us the bottom line. And the bottom line is that Demas has left him in the lurch. And consequently, the prospect of the company of Timothy will go a long way to offsetting the sadness that he feels. Now, let me just say this to you again. He doesn't say, I have Jesus, and therefore I don't need anybody else. You know, I like Fernando's song, In the Morning, Give Me Jesus. But I also like, In the Morning, Give Me a Boiled Egg. You say, well, that's not very spiritual, is it? Well, no, it's, yeah, it is, actually. In the morning, I like my wife's company. In the evening, I enjoy the companionship of friends. These things are not mutually exclusive. No, I think that he would have been quite happy. This is Paul to have played in his cell Carol King's refrain. Hey, ain't it good to know that you've got a friend? Because people can be so cold. They'll hurt you and desert you. They'll take your soul if you let them. Well, now, don't you let them. No, Demas has broken my heart, he says. This is not judgment on the part of Paul. Paul, if you like, is Demas's colleague, but he is also his pastor. He's the one who has mentored him. He's the one who's influenced him. He's the one who has benefited from his company. And so now he says, look, Demas has fallen in love with his present world. In other words, he has reoriented his affections, and this has got him off track. This is what happened to him. Now, he's not saying here that Demas has loved the cosmos in all of its creative beauty. He's using this terminology in the way that you find it used, for example, in James 4 or in 1 John 2. In other words, the ordering of the present age, the view of a world that has disrupted its interest in God. Romans 1, if you like, that although they knew God, they neither glorified him as God nor gave thanks to him, but their foolish hearts became darkened and they began to worship the created things rather than the Creator himself. And the whole thing was flipped. It was out of that world that Demas had come. But now apparently he has actually fallen back in love with all those kind of notions. He's in love with it. Now, we're not told specifically what this meant for him. What did it mean for him to be in love with the present world? How did it express itself? Well, one of the ways it expressed itself was that he was no longer keeping company with Paul. Maybe he thought it was not a nice place to be, a dangerous place to be. Maybe he didn't like the fact that he was hanging around with a jailbird, that this was not what he had planned for when he set out on the journey. Again, with Pilgrim's Progress, you get the same thing when you run into these characters like Timorous and Mistrust. And Timorous and Mistrust, they're out as well. They go. Why? I didn't think it would be this hard. I'm off. I'm out. I don't trust the promises. I'm gone. Demas, somehow or another. Now, don't be naive about this, loved ones. This is here in the Bible as a warning. Paul, the writer of the letter, said of himself that he was concerned about himself, lest having preached to others, he might become a castaway. So it is naivety on our part to think that somehow or another, we will not become temporary. that our assurance of the promises of God remove us from the realm where that is even a possibility. They don't. Because the preservation of God is directly tied to the perseverance of you. He preserves as we persevere. And it is that reality which needs to be framed and burned into our psyche, so as when we are tempted to step off the pathway, for whatever reason, to love things that we have decided they're no longer worth loving, when the attraction and pull of that is so strong, you're saying, well, it wouldn't matter once, or it doesn't really matter, or it's only a small lie, or it's just not. In the 19th century, one of the hymn writers, John E. Bode, wrote a hymn for three of his children, in fact, for his three children, his daughters and two sons, his daughter and two sons. And he wrote it for them on the occasion of their confirmation. They were confirming the fact that they had stepped out on the pathway of faith. And so he said, here, I have written a hymn for you, and it goes like this. O Jesus, I have promised to serve thee to the end. Be thou forever near me, my master and my friend. I shall not fear the battle if thou art by my side, nor wander from the pathway if thou will be my guide. That's how it starts. The verse that was in my mind when I was studying goes like this. Oh, let me feel thee near me. The world is ever near. I see the sights that dazzle, the tempting sounds I hear. Around me and within me. The world is ever near me, around me and within me. O Jesus, draw thou nearer and shield my soul from sin. And what he was just acknowledging there was the fact that, as the Westminster Confession of Faith puts it, the Christian is involved in a continual and irreconcilable war on three fronts: against the world, against the flesh, and against the devil. And every sin is an inside job. Every sin is an inside job. You can't play the Tom Sawyer card. The devil made me do it, Aunt Polly. No, the devil cannot make you do it. But the devil does come and insinuate, yeah, why are you still hanging around with those people after all this time? Why do you still do these things? Why do you still care? Does it really matter? Look at what I've got for you over here, if you'll just draw back from some of that stuff. So the appeal is to the sinful propensities which are still within us, even in Christ. Sin no longer reigns, but it remains. And so the evil one comes seeking to bring to us all these sights and sounds and attractions and possibilities and say, you really don't need to keep going the way you've been going. You don't need to be as strong as you once were, and so on. And that's why the real test is finishing. Demas is in love with this present world, and he has deserted me. He's deserted me. He's forsaken me. The word is the same word you find in Psalm 22. And the forsaking was, the geographical aspect of it was secondary to the fact that Demas had forsaken the very convictions that underlay his companionship with Paul. Paul was focused on the then, and it changed his view of the now. Demas now has begun to focus on the now, and it has altered his view of the then. Now, when you look on, you see that there are other placements and replacements to come, but this was a different matter. Apparently, the affection and the loyalty that Paul had once enjoyed from Demas, and perhaps with Demas, has now evaporated. In love with his present world, he's deserted me and gone to Thessalonica. Well, why has he gone to Thessalonica? I don't know, and neither do you, because it doesn't tell us. Maybe he's gone home. Maybe he just decided, I'm going to see my mother. This is too tough. Maybe he wanted to go to Thessalonica. Maybe it was less demanding there. Maybe it was more exciting there. But he's gone, physically gone, and his physical departure is representative of the fact that he's fallen in love with the present world. And here is what we know. Demas, in love with the present world, has deserted me, and he's gone to Thessalonica. Here is what we do not know. We do not know whether his desertion was a temporary lapse or a total collapse. Was it the result of a small compromise here and there? A diminished interest in the crown that is kept? A reluctance to face the inevitable cost? Was Demas merely backslidden, or was he apostate? You see, Demas is here in Scripture as a warning, isn't he? The very fact that we don't know the final answer to that question is purposeful, presumably, because it causes the reader of the Bible to say, now, wait a minute. If someone like Demas can become Mr. Temporary, if he fades from the biblical record without our ability to know whether he has actually faded from the pathway of faith in its entirety, we better learn from this. We better think about it, and that's what we're supposed to do. When people who were once here turn their backs on the gospel that they have professed, as they do, it is actually virtually impossible to tell whether they are backslidden and will recover, or whether they are apostate and will be lost forever. Because you see, there comes a time when, from a human perspective, those two realities are indistinguishable. How can you know? It should be no surprise to you that we as elders pray routinely for this congregation. And in our prayers for the congregation, there is a significant section that contains the names of those who once walked with us and who no longer do. Our concern is not whether they are part of Parkside Church per se, but whether they are walking with the Lord Jesus Christ, whom they professed at one point to love and to serve, but for now, there is no indication at all that what they began, they are continuing and will complete. We don't know, so we pray. Paul himself has already said to Timothy, listen, in a big house, there are vessels of gold and precious vessels, and then there are other vessels. He says, we want you to make sure that you are the precious vessels. And then he says, the Lord knows them that are his. Let those who name the name of the Lord depart from iniquity. So God knows, we don't. But we do know that those who belong to the Lord, who are his, depart from iniquity. So when I no longer depart from iniquity, when I no longer take seriously the framework of the law of God, which is there not to impoverish my life, but to keep me married, to keep me safe, to keep me wholesome, to keep me in line. The stop sign is there to keep me, not to prevent me. When I begin to say, but it doesn't really matter. It doesn't matter what speed you go. It doesn't matter where you drive. The pavement is the pavement. The road is the road. It's just a suggestion. You can do whatever you want. As soon as I begin to do that, then I'm in great, grave danger. And that is the warning that is here. I say to you again, the preservation of God does not take place outside of the perseverance of the saints. Let me come back to Mr. Temporary as we finish. In the conversation between Christian and Hopeful, Christian says, how does a person get like Mr. Temporary? Hopeful says, I can tell you. And then he tells him. Now, these are in the language of Bunyan. I will have to interpret as I go. But let me just tell you, listen carefully. Listen really carefully. How does the person become Mr. Temporary? Number one, they cease to think seriously about God, about death, and about the coming judgment. Not an issue. I'm not thinking about him. I'm not thinking about death. And I'm certainly not thinking about judgment. Number two, they cast off, as he says, by degrees, not wholesale, but slowly, they cast off their private duties. Private duties such as prayer, the reading of Scripture, the curbing of lusts, sorrow for sin, and so on. In other words, they start to say, hey, listen, I am in Christ. It doesn't matter what I watch. I am assured, because after all, we just sang, in Christ alone my hope is found. Therefore, I can do this, that, and the next thing. No, you can't. Not if you're in Christ alone, you can't. You see, because the same grace that justifies us sanctifies us. That God does not in Christ justify those whom he does not sanctify. That the indicatives of the Bible are there not in isolation, but are there along with the imperatives of the Bible. Therefore, do this, don't do that, do this, don't do that. And says hopeful. And what happens is, to somebody who begins to play this game, is that they begin to give up on that. Then thirdly, they shun the company of lively and warm Christians. I don't want to be around those crazy people anymore. I used to enjoy it, but I don't enjoy them. And then after that, they grow cold to public duty. In other words, they say, I get to church whenever I need to. I do the things, etc. Fifthly, then they begin to pick holes in Christians, and they begin to pick holes in the Bible. Well, do you think it really means that? Do you know that Mrs. So-and-so's a hypocrite? Do you know the pastor's a bum? And it goes all the way down. And the answer is yes, yes, yes, except no to the question about the Bible. But yeah, we do know we're all that. We're building with bananas here. On our best day, we're unprofitable servants. The very fact that we are that way is a magnificent demonstration of the grace of God, that he puts his treasure in old clay pots. So we're not happy about the fact that there are inconsistencies in our lives, but we're dead honest about the fact. So don't use that as your mechanism for saying, therefore, I'm not going to go to communion. Then they begin to adhere to and associate themselves with carnal, loose, and wanton men. There's it from another century. Carnal, loose, and wanton men. In other words, it's Proverbs, isn't it? Son, listen to your mom and obey your dad. Do not go down to the house of the such and such, because if you go down to the house of the such and such, you will find that it's all darkness and death. They say, it doesn't matter. It won't affect me. I'm secure. I can do this, and I don't need them. Then they give way to carnal and wanton discourses in secret, and they're glad if they can encourage others to do the same. Then they begin to play with little sins openly, and then, being hardened, they show themselves as they are, thus being launched again into the gulf of misery, unless a miracle of grace prevent it. They everlastingly perish in their own deceivings. We could have approached this in a different way. We could have tracked this along the line of who loves what and when. Because you have the love of the appearing of Jesus set in distinct contrast to Demas, who's in love with the present world. He's already in chapter 3 talked about those who love themselves rather than loving God. And so the real question at this level is, who or what do I love? Do I love? We're not talking just emotion here, but we're not talking absent emotion either. You see, when a person falls in love, it's a really unhinging experience, because it dismantles certain things and begins to construct other things. Little things, simple things, but they're evidences. You see it in your children. Well, I didn't know she liked that. When did she start liking that? When she started liking him. Oh, I see. I get it. Did you see that he actually was a little tidier than usual? When did that start? Now, what's happened in reverse? The same thing happens in reverse. You start to love the world, you stop loving this. You start to love sin, you don't love righteousness. You start to love hanging with bad people, you don't want to hang with good people. What do you love? Because love, according to Andrew Lloyd Webber, changes everything, right? Love changes everything. How you live and how you die. Nothing in the world will ever be the same. That's the great soaring crescendo of it. Nothing in the world will ever be the same. Demas presumably had started out on the journey with Nat King Cole. If I fall in love, it will be forever, or I'll never fall in love. If I give my heart, it will be completely, or I'll never give my heart. That's the great prophet. That's the great profession. Where is he today? Where are these people? It's very salutary, isn't it? But let me finish. Let me finish with this. At the end of this letter, you have Pudens and Linus and Claudia. And every time I read this, I think Charlie Brown. I have to be honest. I did again this morning. It's not a very spiritual thought, but it is dead honest. So, and as I was reading it again this week, I said, well, look, I just got to go with a Charlie Brown motif, at least for once. And the one Charlie Brown, the one Schultz thing that I remember more than any other is a picture of either Charlie Brown or Linus. I can't remember which of the two, but they have their PJs on. They're ready for bed, and they're taking a drink from a water fountain. And having pressed the button, the water completely misses the character's mouth and just soaks his pajamas. And then the caption says, I don't mind how the day begins. It's how it ends up that bothers me. So Demas, I know how you began, but really it's how it's going to end up that ought to bother you. And it ought to bother us too. As we go on, we will see that the warning in Demas is more than matched by the encouragement that is present in John Mark. And we'll get to notice that there is restoration for the deserter. There is forgiveness for the backslider. There is hope for the hopeless. But don't run too quick to the encouragement. Face straight on the warning. Father, thank you again that the Bible is profitable for reproof and for correction and for training in righteousness. We read its pages and we realize again how vital it is that we are resting in Christ, that we are following hard after Him, that we are recognizing that while physical fitness has a certain value, that spiritual fitness is essential both for this life and for the life to come. Help us, Lord, not to be silly, impractical Christians acting as if we have been now removed from the rigors and challenges and responsibilities of sensible planning and the living of our everyday lives. Save us too, Lord, from finding ourselves walking down the pathway of Mr. Temporary. Help us to help each other. Help us in our church gatherings to be caring for one another and loving one another and watching out for one another until the day of your appearing. May the grace of the Lord Jesus, the love of God, and the fellowship of the Holy Spirit be the abiding portion of all who believe today and forevermore. Amen.
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That was Cochran & Company with Grave. Thanks for being with us this afternoon here on Pilgrim Radio. Just a reminder, coming up at 6 p.m. Pacific and 7 p.m. Mountain Time is the Bible Pure and Simple, and today's reading is 1 Samuel chapter 26 through 2 Samuel chapter 7. So be sure to grab your Bible and follow along. It's always a good idea to get into the Word because the Word is life. Right now we've got Phil Wickham, and this is At Your Name.

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Oh, no.

That was I Am They and Chase and Company with Gyra. Thank you for joining us here on Pilgrim Radio for another worship hour. We've got a lot coming up, including Crowder and Wilson and Mac Powell. So be sure to stick around for all of that this hour. I just wanted to remind you that we pray for our Pilgrim Radio family every single week. So if you would like for us to pray for you, you can connect with us on our social medias. You can send us a message through our website. We even have an option on the Pilgrim Radio app called Open Mic that you can leave us a voice message as well. Or you could just connect with us and tell us how things are going, what you're enjoying about Pilgrim Radio. We would love to hear from you. Right now, it's Jeremy Camp, and this is Getting Started.

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That was Sean Curran with Crazy Love. Thanks for being with us this afternoon here on Pilgrim Radio. I just wanted to give you a quote from Ruth Graham, who was the wife of evangelist Billy Graham, who said, "Temptation and testing, or a trial, are two sides of the same coin. Satan uses an occasion or a person to tempt us to fall. God uses the same to try to make us stronger." So there's a different motivation between what Satan does to us and what God does to us. There may be certain trials that seem like the same thing, but Satan wants to break you down. God wants to build you up. Right now we've got Crowder, and this is In the House.

0: It's Monday, and we have a study in Colossians with guest speaker Oren Martin.
1: Relationships and suffering are opportunities to display the life-changing power of the gospel as we live our life together. And as we consider this main point, what came to mind is Peter's own life, the very mouth whose words spoke what we're about to see in this passage. How does his life measure up to the commands that he gives to these Christians?
0: Morning and night class begins today with guest speaker Oren Martin at 8 a.m. and 8 p.m. Pacific. 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

Here's some truth for life from Alistair Begg's Daily Devotional. Zechariah 14, verse 9 says, "The Lord will be king over all the earth. On that day, the Lord will be one and his name one." God's people are a waiting people. From Genesis to Revelation, the Bible tells one grand story. Both the Old Testament and the New reveal to us the redemptive plan of our God through the Lord Jesus Christ. Sometimes we get the impression that the scriptures are just an amalgamation of stories from all over the place. Yet while it is true that the Bible's timeline spans from eternity past to eternity future, and that the Bible's territory covers quite a bit of space, what we have in its pages is one word from the one God concerning the one salvation that is found in the one King of Kings and Lord of Lords, Jesus Christ. Yes, we should devote ourselves to knowing and understanding all the different contours of the story, but we must not miss the big picture. When the prophet Zechariah had a vision of the comprehensive rule and reign of the Lord, he was living in a day when the restoration of God's people felt incomplete. The people had returned to Jerusalem after being exiled due to their ongoing sin, and they had rebuilt the walls of the city and the temple at its heart. Yet life hardly felt like the gladsome, joyous, sorrowless experience that Isaiah had prophesied it would be. Had the Lord not kept his promise? Had Isaiah been mistaken? "No," said Zechariah, "this was never meant to be it." Zechariah was looking past the restoration of the Jerusalem temple to where that small victory pointed, the global reign of the Lord's anointed, Jesus Christ. God's people would not be waiting forever. In our day, he has come. We are not only witnesses, but partakers in the building of his true temple, his body, the church. Still, though more and more people turn to him across the globe each day, we still await the day when every knee should bow and every tongue confess that Jesus Christ is Lord. But as we wait, we can look back across the scriptures and see just how faithful God has always been. We can see with our own eyes how he has orchestrated a plan for the fullness of time to unite all things in Christ, things in heaven and things on earth. As the narrative of this grand story continues to unfold, and as each of our lives contributes little portions to the plot, we can press on in hope. If you are feeling that life is not the gladsome, joyous, sorrowless experience that the scriptures promise, remember this. This is not meant to be it. There is better ahead, and one day soon the Lord will be king over all the earth. For now, we must wait and serve and hope, for we will not be waiting forever. From Alistair Begg's book, Truth for Life, Volume 2, on Pilgrim Radio. 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
2: Zach Schlegel pastors First Baptist Church, Upper Marlboro, Maryland, and his series, The Gospel of Luke, Confidence About Jesus, and the message, Light for Those Sitting in Darkness. 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
3: If you will, please take your Bibles out and turn with me to the Gospel of Luke. We come to the last section in chapter 1, Luke chapter 1, verse 57. And I encourage you to keep your Bible open or your Bible turned on throughout our time together. I want us to see and to, in the text, what God is saying to us and to consider it carefully. We pray that the Lord would use it by His Spirit to lead us to Himself, to have the hope that we are called to have. Chances are, you live long enough and you will know severe disappointment, frustration. What you hope happens doesn't. And when the human heart suffers disappointment like that, Proverbs 13, verse 12 says that hope deferred makes the heart sick. And that heart sickness because of disappointment, if it's left unchecked, that disappointment can shatter our hopeful optimism that is characteristic of having a childlike faith. And when our hopeful optimism is shattered, many Christians find themselves standing on the edge of cynicism, living with a spiritual scar tissue from the frustrations of life and living in what they know now as what feels like a defeated weariness. Friends, when cynicism creeps into the edges of